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1: 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Gonna take this Corey Hansen moment to bring us into more of a 90s vibe to balance out some of the Neil. 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

0: Welcome back to Maiden Calls here on X-Ray FM. I'm Martha Two Shakes.
1: I am the Jerk.
0: And we are just about finished up. We still got a little bit of time here left on Maiden Calls, but we're bringing you a dusty, rusty, late summer folk set heavily influenced by Neil Young, who you heard a lot of in the first hour. Didn't get a chance to tell you so much about the music in those sets, but wanted to let you know a little bit more about what you've heard today. We last talked to you during Corey Hansen's The Unborn Capitalist from Limbo at the top of the hour. You also heard The Summer by Yola Tango, a song I recently rediscovered that really brought me back to my early days of college this week. That was off of their 1990 album Fake Book. I kicked off the little mini 90s set. We followed that up with Part Cook's Brain by Modest Mouse. Classic. And then Yellow Ledbetter.
1: So insightful in that one. I love everything he has to say.
0: It's so articulate. The most articulate man on earth. You also heard The Great Unwashed, Toadstool Blues off of their compilation album. And then, of course, we couldn't help ourselves, brought it back into the 70s with a very cool Creedence Clearwater Revival live at the Factory, or sorry, the Fantasy Studios with Booker T and what is the rest of that band's name? The MGs? Is that what it is?
1: Yes. Booker T and the MGs.
0: Thank you. That's right. Yeah. And then we follow that up with Hanky Panky Know How, John Cale. You also heard Written in Your Hair, Robert Lester Folsom, and Cry Baby from Kevin Morby. Underneath us now, a little bit of Mac DeMarco. This one's called 20190802. We are looking to ask for just a couple extra bucks. I know it's a lot to ask, especially when we ask for your money two times a year, but this is kind of a rare and really great opportunity for us as we move to a new studio, a bigger space, a more well-ventilated space, famously, space where we'll be able to have more community gatherings and events. So if you head on over to xray.fm and click on the big move button, you can find out more about how to contribute.
1: Sorry, I got distracted. We're recording this one in the
0: looks like you got distracted with some lint over there.
1: There's a very suspicious hair on the synthesizers.
0: All right. Well, on that note, we're going to bring you some more Leonard Cohen, some more indie, folky, dusty summer vibe. We'll catch you back here at the very end before Punk House Radio's to say goodnight. But please stay tuned here to Maiden Calls on X-Ray FM. 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
1: yours.
0: Dusty.

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Who is reaching for

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Like any dealer, he was watching for the card that is so high and wild, he'll never need to deal another. He was just some Joseph looking for a manger. He was just some Joseph looking for a manger. And then leaning on your windowsill, he'll say one day you caused his will to weaken with your love and warmth and shelter. And then taking from his wallet an old schedule of trains, he'll say, I told you when I came.

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And he wants to trade the game he plays for shelter. 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
1: I've been Martha Touche.
0: And this has been Mating Calls. Hope you enjoyed the show today. We're probably back next week with another...
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2: 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In the year 1992, the band Fugazi entered into Steve Albini's Electric Audio Studios in Chicago after a year-standing offer to come and record with him for free while working on their what was to become their 1993 LP, In on the Killtaker. This recording session was unfortunately scrapped after the band and Albini both mutually agreed that it felt flat. Well, I will say, having listened to the version that was released so many times over the years since, and only having heard this one back in 2001, they do sound radically different from one another. This one certainly has all of the Albini sort of charms to it. And some of the parts are actually quite a bit different, sort of guitars tuned up louder or softer, or different altogether in the way that the songs are played. Either way, it is an interesting listen, and it's available only for a digital download, ironically, given Steve Albini's commitment to analog. But it is a benefit for a beloved charity of his. You can find out more at the Fugazi Bandcamp page. In the meantime, we're going to start things off with a track from it. From the Albini Sessions, this is the song Returning the Screw, later released on the In on the Killtaker LP by the band Fugazi. 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

From their second album released back in 1994 and reissued on vinyl just this past month, that was the band Quicksand with the song Landmine Spring from their Manic Compression LP, one of my favorite songs on that record personally. Before that, speaking of favorite songs, you heard Clear Baby from the very first 7-inch from Austin, Texas's Paul Newman. That from the time period that I was actually living down there and got to see that band quite often. Absolutely love that band in that era. I like what they did after that as well, but certainly during that time, they were very exciting. Before that, from the Angel Wings LP, the song Holes to Fight In by the band Injun Kid. That band, of course, going on to form bands like Sun and certainly change the face of heavy music. At the time, however, that LP came out on Revelation Records and was a little bit of a misfit release on that label, but I love it all the same. And we started off tonight's show with the Steve Albini version of the song Returning the Screw by the band Fugazi from the most recently released Albini Sessions, which is a benefit. Find out more at the Fugazi Discord and download it while you can for just $10 to hear an entirely different alternate recording of what was to become their In on the Killtaker LP from the year 1993. It is Women's History Month, and one of the most important women in at least the history of the area of the country that I grew up in was no doubt Tara Jane O'Neill. This is her band Rodan. This is from the Hat Factory Sessions in 1993 and the song Jungle Jim. 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

stupid or something. Fighting's for dummies. And who likes a dummy anyway?

From the Mercury EP, now recently re-released and expanded to include the 7 inches as the Mercury LP, that was the band Regulator Watts with the song Los Angeles. Before that, you heard Taking Hits from the debut LP by Adult Life, and this, that from the LP Book of Curses. Before that, you heard Bionic as recorded live in 1991 by the band Unwound at the International Pop Underground Festival, which was certainly an exciting festival to be sure. I myself did not get a chance to go to that. However, I was at the Yo-Yo Agogo Festival a few years later, also at the Capitol Theater, and it was a life-changing event for me. Unwound, of course, later to feature Sarah Lund on drums, back to the Women's History Month of it all. That recording, however, featuring Brant Sardino, the original drummer of that band. Before that, speaking of Women's History Month, we start off that set with the song Jungle Gym. That from the Hat Factory recordings of the band Rodan from 1993. We are going to jump back into it and actually back into Women's History Month with the band Asteron. This released back in 1981. The song is called Sea Blue Ladies. 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

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All right, if you've been a longtime listener to this show, you probably remember an era of it where I used to end every single broadcast with that song because it is one of my all-time favorites, and it is a great final note to leave on every week. That was the song Final Day, as recorded by the band Young Marble Giants. Before that, you heard Indifferent Dance Center do the song Flight and Pursuit from their single of the same name. Before that, from their debut LP, you heard Washington D.C.'s Flasher do the song Sun, Come, and Golden, that LP Constant Image. Before that, you heard Amateur Hour do the song Radio is Silent, not to be confused with another Young Marble Giants song, Radio Silence. And before that, we heard Asteron starting off that set with Sea Blue Ladies from their self-titled LP from the year 1981. You're listening to Punk House here on X-Ray, and without further ado, we are going to jump back into it with another song released in the year 1981, and one that actually kind of loops back to the title of that first track quite well. The song is called I Can't Swim, I Have Nightmares, and it is by the band Ludus from their The Visit Seduction LP. 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

All right, from the year 1981, yet again, that was the band Martha and the Muffins with the song This Is the Ice Age. Before that, Sam Jane, back when Love Is Laughter was a home recording project of his, and it was only him, from the phenomenal The Grecs Bring Gifts and the song Keep Your Shade. Before that, you heard the band Ku Kim from the Morgantown Sound radio show from the year 1994. That will actually see an official release sometime in the future. That is a cassette that has been traded around the scene for as long as I can remember, and certainly a favorite of mine. It's a shame that there was no proper recordings of Ku Kim, but that particular recording will actually see a release. That's all I can say for now. But if you have the Lincoln discography, you can probably guess the who and the how, but not the when. Let's see. Before that, we heard Look Blue Go Purple from the Still Bewitched collection, and I Don't Want You Anyway, a favorite of mine for sure. And then also from the year 1981, starting off hour two, and that set with I Can't Swim, I Have Nightmares by the band Ludus. You are listening to Punk House Radio. We're going to jump right back into it with a song called Cubics Rubics. This from the band Massicott, from their Krat LP, is released a few years back on the Bongo Joe record label. Haven't heard much from this band since, but I do hope that they are still together and will release something else in the future, although it feels unlikely because this was quite a while ago. That said, it was one of my favorites at the time, and it remains so today. I hope you enjoy it too. You're listening to Punk House on X-Ray.

From their Solid Gold LP, that was the one and only Gang of Four with the song Outside the Trains Don't Run on Time. Before that, as released this past Friday, the Albini Sessions with the alternate version of the song 23 Beats Off. As I mentioned, a lot of those songs sound radically different. That one especially, I was just talking to an old friend of mine about this last night. My favorite Fugazi album is the record that actually preceded this one, Steady Diet of Nothing. And that particular recording of that song really kind of recalls that same vibe, which is a very specific vibe to that record that sounds unlike any other Fugazi record, in my opinion. And I absolutely love that version of that song. Again, that from the Albini Sessions. You can download that from Bandcamp. It is a benefit. Find out more on Fugazi's Bandcamp page. That from the alternate recording of In on the Killtaker by the man himself, Mr. Steve Albini. Before that, we heard Lead Descent, that from Orchestre Toute Puissante, Marcel Duchamp, wonderful band from Geneva, Switzerland on the Bongo Joe record label. And we started off that set with another band on Bongo Joe, the band Massicot, and the song Cubix Rubix from their Krat LP. We are going to jump right back into it with a song from the Nightingales from their Pigs on Purpose LP. This song is called One Mistake. 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

Please

And just like that, we find ourselves approaching the end of tonight's edition of Punk House. But we've still got a few left. And first of all, I'm going to let you know what you just heard. Of course, that was the Gordons from their debut LP, self-titled, and the song I Just Can't Stop. That band, of course, later evolved into the band Bailter Space. I often play the song Spick and Span, which is the album opener from that LP on this show, but I like to mix it up every once in a while. Before that, however, Sit and Spin from the Big Wheel 7-inch by the band 8Bark from Chicago, Illinois, a band that certainly was incredible live, and I got to see quite often that doesn't get spoken about really as much as other bands from Chicago, and I don't know why, because they were certainly one of the best of their era. And of course, before that, we heard Life Without Buildings, that from the Live at the Annandale Hotel LP, double LP as a matter of fact, the song The Lean Over, which originally appeared on their Any Other City LP. I just exposed an old friend of mine, Derek, to that for the first time today, and hopefully he enjoyed it as much as I assume he did. Derek, if you happen to be listening, that particular version of that song and in general goes out to you. Before that, we heard Solid States by the band Vital Idols from their Left Hand LP. We heard 4 Hours from the Sights Still Unspoken by the band Voight 465, and we started off that set with One Mistake by the Nightingales from their Pigs on Purpose LP. We are going to close things out with a couple more, starting with what I consider to be kind of a banger, folks. I am talking about the band Vitreous Humor and the song that was later covered by the band Not a Surf, as a matter of fact, to some certainly more popularity than what Vitreous Humor saw outside of their native Kansas City and the greater Midwest. The song is called Why Are You So Mean to Me, and it is by Vitreous Humor from their posthumous release. You're listening to Punk House on X-Ray. I will check you all next week. Thanks so much for tuning in. Stick around. Down the Rabbit Hole is up next.

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0: 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We've been spinning live from the Keys Lounge, broadcasting online and on the FM radio waves all across Portland and the Oregon coast. Unable to use the microphone on today's show without talking to the whole bar, so we've kept the chit-chat to a minimum. Hope you enjoyed us filling in tonight for Down the Rabbit Hole and Six Feet Under. I have been the Jerk.
1: I've been Martha Fuchsia.
0: Lace Punch is coming up next, and we are, of course, broadcasting live from the Keys Lounge because our new studio renovation is finishing up here probably in the next 4 or 5 weeks. Still looking for donations over at xray.fm. Hope you all have a wonderful night. Stay tuned.

All right. Thanks, DJ Wednesday. Monday night's Rock on X-Ray. Are you ready? Am I ready? Lace Punch coming right up. Punk and Hardcore. KXRY, Portland.

yeah, electric chair. Do you miss them? Don't worry, they'll be back. That was Double Cross. That's off of Informative Justice 7-inch from 2019. All right, hey, this is Matt C. This is Lace Punch. We're on every Monday at 10 p.m. Hey, think about helping out X-Ray because they're doing a big move to a new studio and still renovating. We're not moved in there yet. One more month. Okay, so get on the website, xray.fm, and click on Help Us Move. And consider donating to the station for this mini drive. That would be great, please. All right, here's Vueltas. This is off their new record, Al Fierno. And if you didn't know it, I posted it, the whole record, on my YouTube page last week. We're going to hear the song La Muerte Te Agarra. Okay, wait, hey. Vueltas is playing this Friday night on the 18th at Coffin. And they're going to be playing with Sympathy Flowers from Bay Area. The Exile, which I think is from LA area, as well as Vueltas from Portland. Their new record rocks. Okay, here, let's rock that song. La Muerte Te Agarra. xray.fm.

All right, some rock in Portland bands there. We just heard Bellexum with our friends, well, a couple of friends from Portland, and that was Master of Masks. And we heard The Foes with a cover song, originally by The Sonics. That was La Sorcerie. In the whole thing's in French. It's originally called The Witch. And we heard Hard-Ons / Jerry A with Old and Wise. I don't know, that sounds like a Wiper song. Love it. Okay, hey, next let's hear Nick's Division. Nick's Division is going to be playing on Friday night. That's the 18th. You could choose between Coffin Club and Blackwater, where you could see Nick's Division along with traveling band Hot Trickers from Japan and headliner Defiance. So let's listen to this new single by Nick's Division. It's called, By Design. You know, Monet's been on our show a couple of times, along with Alex.

That was new from Pungence. That's on their new cassette that's coming out. And they're going to have a tape release party on Saturday night at a place called Cully Yard. That's on the 19th. Also playing with them is Laughter and Tranquid. I think that's Tranquid's first show. We heard the song Fight to Exist. Thank you to Blackwater for giving me that song to premiere. That was a new song from Pungence. All right. Next up is Fane. They're from Vancouver, BC. This is Hellbound off that great split record with Fractured from a few years back.

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I Hate Myself by The Offenders. That was from 1984. Before that, we heard The Nitwits from the Netherlands with Perfect Girl. And we heard Kjot, the one from Norway, 1980. And we heard Driller Killer from Sweden, Futureless. That was from 1994. We heard Skit Kids back there, another Swedish band, from 2004. And that was Idioternas Land. Still have some more contemporary hits. There's going to be a whole bunch of British songs here. Just four. Let's start with New from Rat Cage. Just came out last week. This is the song Cracks They Show on their new album, Not Asking For Much.

And yeah, that was a set of Brit bands. The last one there was Crazy Clue. They're from Leeds, I think. And there's a couple Canadian people, including Joe DeFalco, yeah. And that's off the new record. I didn't write it down. That was the song Social Pressure. And we heard The Easy Eight from London with Right Behind You. And we heard Necra, also from London, with All We Got Is Us. And those are all new releases by Brit bands. Jeez, noisy roofers. And then next we got Vital Stress, a band from Cleveland. We're going to hear some other American bands coming up after that. This is Fortunate Few by Vital Stress. You're listening to Laced Punch.

That was Public Acid of that awesome new Split Operation Hardcore album. That was the side Pay No More. Yeah, just the song Pay No More. And we heard Military School before that. They're from Philadelphia. And that was School is War. And we heard Vital Stress back there from Cleveland. All right. Hey, coming to an end here. Up next at the top of the hour is Hipsters Suck. Listen to X-Ray all night. But you kiddies, remember to don't wake grandma up. Probably have school tomorrow. Is school starting yet? Yeah, sorry. All right, hey, coming up on Sunday night this week on the 20th at Mississippi Studios, you could see Sweeping Promises with Public Pleasure and The Intima. And let's hear one of those new songs from Sweeping Promises. We'll hear the song Ascent or Accent. Thanks for listening. This is Matt C. Catch you next week every Monday night at 10 p.m. Leave me an email at lacedpunch@gmail.com. 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Love you. Night night.

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JJJ 666. And this is Hipsters Suck. And you know how it's fun when animals are around? Because you get to name the groups of them. Like a murder of crows, or a pride of lions, or a clowder of cats, a shrewdness of apes, a flamboyance of flamingos, a blessing of unicorns. You know, the fun you have when you're around animals, naming them, little knowing that they're naming you. Well, anyway, as mentioned last week, I ended up with a lot of 45s. And so I'm kind of doing a part two show from last week. And this is called An Ignoramusness of 7 Inches.

0: gets to bomb everybody in the neighborhood once. Who's next? Shiites, the PLO, holy war people? Who's next? Shiites, the PLO, holy war people? Who's next? Shiites, the PLO, holy war people? Libya gets to bomb everybody in the neighborhood once. Who's next? Shiites, the PLO, holy war people? Who's next? Shiites, the PLO, holy war people? Who's next? Shiites, the PLO, holy war people?
1: We have ended human life on planet Earth. We have ended human life on planet Earth. We have ended human life on planet Earth. We have ended human life on planet Earth. We have ended human life on planet Earth.

0: to question, analyze, and decide the future of the world. That is our mission, is it not? To question, analyze, and decide the future of the world. That is our mission, is it not? To question, analyze, and decide the future of the world. That is our mission, is it not? To question, analyze, and decide the future of the world.
1: Holy war, people. Holy war, people. Holy war, people.
2: What will happen?
3: We have ended human life on planet Earth.
2: What will happen? What will happen?
0: I, for one, find this entire idea so far-fetched as to be ludicrous.
2: What will happen? What will happen?

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Experts agree that everyone is born with the gift of languages. You make it.

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0: forget everything else you've ever heard. Because this is the only way. Yeah!
1: What?
0: This is...

Hi, this is DDD, JJJ, 666, and this is Hipsters Suck, and Ignoramusness of 7 Inches is coming at you right now, because a cool guy sold me a bunch of 45s, and there were keepers, which is rare, so I did a couple shows for you, but mainly for me. Really mainly for Magnolia Boogie. We're listening to Perubu. See? Did Final Solution. From the 7-inch of the same name. And there does need to be some kind of solution to the current a-hole problem. And by a-hole, I mean America hole. I'm saying solution might be stroke before that. Prince. Did Horny Toad. No, don't lick! Oh no. Now you see Michigan J. Frog purifying himself in the waters of not Lake Minnetonka, don't you? Whoops, that's a B-side to the Delirious 7-inch before that, Home and Garden. Did Lighthouse. From there, self-titled, hand-stamped, 7-inch. And by hand-stamped, I mean I'm pretentious before that. Observers, observing, observables. Did Watch Out for the Other Guy. From the Observers, Observing, Observables, 7-inch, which is just fun to say before that, Delta 5, the most powerful all-female tactical attack force ever, did Power Lines from the 7-inch of the same name. Geza X, did We Need More Power from the 7-inch of the same name. Better than Geza OS 9. Before that, Devo. Did Sue Balls. Although the full name is Sue Balls and the Banshees. From the Secret Agent Man, 7-inch. London Underground. Did Learn a Language. Nature is a Language. Can't You Hear? From the New Age Steppers, London Underground, split 7-inch. K. Limer. Did Fiction. From the Fiction 7-inch, and New Age guys always start trying to make new wave before that. Early Morning Telescope. I suffer from that every morning. Did Holy War People from the 7-inch of the same name. And that was one of the many strange things you could observe as an observer, observing an observable. In Ohio in 1986. Before that, Scritti Politti did Mesthetics. Sounded like normal aesthetics to me. From the second Peel session, 7-inch. Grace Jones did I've Seen That Face Before. And then in parentheses, Libertango. And then in more parentheses, Spanish version. Because normally you have the French version, right? Now, admit it. The first time you heard that, you Piazzolla'd yourself, didn't you? Before that, Colin Newman did Classic Remains from the B, 7-inch. And I wish Colin Newman and Gary Newman would do a project called New Men. Before that, Joy Division did Chrome Aquino from the 7-inch Flexi of the same name. It's the original way it came out. And Chrome Aquino is, of course, a pilot that crashes into a movie theater that's playing the Melania movie. Before that, The Table did Do the Standing Still, and then in parentheses, Classics Illustrated, from the 7-inch of the same name. And your TikTok challenge is to actually stand still while that song's playing. I bet you can't. Soft Boys, Old Pervert, but in parentheses, Disco, the B-side of the I Want to Destroy You. 7-inch, And you could tell it was a disco version because you were masturba dancing. XTC, the Somnambulist, started off from the Generals and Majors, double 7-inch. And after all these years struggling, trying to get through this thing called life. Electric word, life, it means forever. And that is a mighty long time. But I mean to tell you, there's something else. I miss Woolworths.

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I'm Cosmic Grifter, and this is Growing Gently Insane. Today's show is just called My Monthly Favorites, so I'm going to be playing songs off of albums that I've recently acquired and listened to, and these are my favorite songs off of them. So let's get to it. 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

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I'm Cosmic Grifter, and this is Growing Gently Insane. Today's show is my monthly favorite, so I'll give you the rundown on what we just listened to, going in reverse. So that last song was The Express with You Gotta Understand. Prior to that, St. John's Green with the song St. John's Green. Prior to that, Federal Duck with the song Tomorrow Waits for Today. Then it was Alan Avon and the Toy Shop with Night to Remember. Prior to that, Vox Day with the song Apocalypsis. And then Erman Schmidt started us off with the song In the Heart of the Hurricane. I'm going to try and squeeze in a ton of music this show, so let's get back to it. Remember, radio is yours.

0: 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I'm Cosmic Grifter, and this is Growing Gently Insane. Today's show has just been my monthly favorites, so they're all records that I acquired this last month and have chosen my favorite songs off of. Let me give you the rundown on what we just listened to. That last song was the Johnny Allman Music Machine with the song End Single. Prior to that, it was Los Ros with the song Cuéntame Cosas Tuyas. Then it was John D. Loudermilk, Hey Pretty Girl. Prior to that, The Scepters with the song I Can't Make It. Then it was Peter Bardens with The Answer. Then Markley with Roger and the Rocket Ship. Prior to that, it was The Music Emporium with the song Velvet Sunsets. We have about 9 minutes left in the show, so let me give you what we're going to finish out with. We're going to start with Lee Hazelwood with the song She Comes Running. I know he is not a psych artist, but I love Lee Hazelwood, so I'm going to play the song. Next it's going to be The Free Design with the song Bubbles, and then J.W. Farquhar with The Formal Female, Part 1. I'll catch you next time on Growing Gently Insane. I'm Cosmic Grifter. Remember, radio is yours.
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3: 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I want to welcome you back to another long-distance call on X-Ray. With me, your operator Joe Ball, bringing you a weekly mix of retro-futuristic musical optimism internationally

you're listening live tonight. It's just about 6 p.m. on Friday, Pacific Standard. And for many of us, that means welcome to the weekend. Here's a nice one to get started. Din Huang, I'm Delon.

You're listening to Long Distance Call on X-Ray. That was Teiko Onuki on Eastworld from her 1992 album Drawing, featuring Tony Levin of King Crimson on bass. That was called Suono ni Naritai. I want to be honest with myself. Before that, Miki Hirayama on Sony, preceded by Kumi Sasaki on Victor Records from the Soul Sound on Victron, Furusato no Tabi. And at the top of the set, Dean Huang on Delon, tape number 40, Jet Airliner. Going in a different direction now, we've got one from Benedict on Second Circle from the title track from the Early Man Dance EP. Check it out.

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Long distance call, the name of the program. Me, your operator, Joe Ball. That was Blancmange, released in the US on Island Records from their debut album Happy Families with the song Feel Me. Before that, Flans on Melody International, Timido from their album 20 Millas. Pauline Lan before that on Polydor, preceded by Anna Mezzori on Far Out Recordings, O Filo do Homem, and at the top of the set, Benedek on Second Circle. Right now I got one for you from Almir Ricardi from Brazil, from his album Festa Funk. Pura.

Oh yes, you've been listening to Long Distance Call on X-Ray with me, your operator Joe Ball, and with Gilberto Gil, played just now from his 1983 album Extra on WEA, Fonce Quem Puder. Before that, Afterglow featuring Kevin Kaotsu on Records DK from the album Free Soul Visions. Linda Carrier before that on Alpha Records from Linda Carrier, produced by Harumi Hosono, Love Celebration, a song written and arranged by Tatsuo Yamashita, with Almir Riccardi at the top of the set. We'll wind things down with you tonight on Long Distance Call with French artist Image, Les Démons des Menus.

0: all I have for you tonight. Stay tuned for Pacific Pulsations at 7 o'clock. This is your operator, Joe Ball, and once again, it has been my privilege and my pleasure to be your operator right here on X-Ray for this long-distance call. See you next week. Peace.
1: 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We hope you enjoy.

Those are great lyrics, Mr. Big Stuff. Who do you think you are? I could say that to a lot of people. Oh, you are. Well, I don't know who you are, but you are, luckily, with us here. 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That's me. Thanks, Ray-Ban Jen, for letting me sit in for your show while you were doing other things. Other more important things? No, nothing's more important than radio and X-Ray. We're going to move into music for neighbors now, and so we'll start in our usual way. I always like to hear this song once a week, at least. The Tripes, Music for Neighbors. That means you. X-Ray, radio's yours.

The Corettes. That was Misfits and Freaks. Yes. Welcome all misfits and freaks to Music for Neighbors. I'm DJ Kiki, and then just having fun playing all kinds of stuff, including some stuff recommended by good friends. There's so many music friends out there, and we hope that you're one of our neighbors. That was, as I said, the Corettes. Before that, or it was from Boom Dynamite Record. Before that, Phone Voice, local artist Chitra, who put out that record, Cradle Tape, and it's called Ghost Hands. That was the name of the song that we heard. I love that. Tightrope by OK Tiger. Before that, we talked to Birds with the album from Beautiful Freaks. We have a freak theme going, of course. Beautiful Freaks being a band from, I think, originally Bellingham. They might be in Seattle now. I'm not sure. And the song was called Mr. Violence. We also, earlier in the set, heard It's Not Over from the Whiffs, from Scratch and Sniff record. Again, recommended by friends. Good friends. Music for Neighbors was what we started the set with. And we are going to, let's get into something new that we just got into the station. Claude Fontaine, and she's kind of inspired by the Sergio Mendes kind of stuff. I'll see if I can play some Sergio Mendes stuff. Brazil 66 is the band that he was in, and he just died recently, so we like to honor people who are with us and creating music. Here's Claude Fontaine, Love the Way You Love on X-Ray.

as usual, the music just keeps going and I get carried away and I forget that I'm listening with all of you, and you may want to know what's being played. I always love to listen to radio when I don't know what's coming up and I want to know what it was. So that was something from Umenklaw. I think I'm pronouncing them right. Enumclaw. Isn't that the name of a town in the Pacific Northwest? I might be completely making that up. But anyway, it was a recommendation from a friend. Adam and Steve, my good music friends. Home in Another Life was the album it came from, and Grocery Store was the song. We heard before that Beverly Crusher with a song called All Alone from Pills, Pills, Pills. And the Shop Regulars, a Portland band. I think a guy used to be in Honey Bucket, the main guy. He plays with various people at different times. Matt Radosevich is his name, and I saw them not that long ago at Mississippi Studios. They were so good. It was really enjoyable. And let me see, what was his... Well, anyway, pretty sure that it was Honey Bucket and not Honey Rubble. I think I played them last week. Honey Bucket being, of course, something that we all know and love. So before Shop Regulars, Mission of Burma from the early 80s, Boston, yes, on Ace of Hearts record label, that great early 80s record, or label from what, Richard Hart, I think his name was. All World Cowboy Romance, one of my favorite instrumentals from them that just kind of goes on and builds, and beautiful song. And we heard Brian Eno, Before and After Science, remastered in 2004. And that was the song By This River. The top of the set was Hey, album Hey from the Guapos. Me come.

Anyway, long story. It was great. I read in the New York Times obit, and it was really cool to learn about him. He was such an instrumental person in the Tropicalia kind of movement, so to speak. Fun music. We're going to listen to The Fool on the Hill, which is a cover, of course, of a Beatles song. And supposedly, he just really did an amazing job of it. It was very, very popular. And the Beatles loved it. They recommended that song. Paul McCartney thanked him for writing it. Okay, X-Ray. Radio's yours. You're listening to Music for Neighbors. Sergio Mendes in Brazil, 66. Rest in peace.

Amadou and Mariam, another from the new upcoming La Vie est Belle, Life is Beautiful. This one's called Masitiladi. Masitiladi. That other one was Mogalu, which means people in the Berbera language. No, Bambara language. I need to learn more about Mali. Amadou and Mariam. Long career. Jimbo's in the house for Dave. Backseat. X-ray. Radio's yours.

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2: 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Music from the Intergalactic Underground, that is what the 80-Pound Cardstock Show is all about. I've got 2 hours of electronic music and sound. Bartosz Krasinski from the Dreams and Whispers album, released in 2024, a track called Whisper One, leading things off tonight. Looking forward to sharing all of this great music I have queued up for you. We're featuring new sound from Marisa Anderson, Nicholas Mohana. We've got a new 12-inch from Carrier. New release from Trudy Varimu. Black Duck has a new album. We'll feature some music from Anna Roxanne's. New release, an exciting new release from the Huerta Ensemble. Lorraine James has a new release out. Lula York, Bot 1500. And there is another brand new MPU 101 release just dropped this past week. So looking forward to sharing a track from that with you. I think I've said my name already. I'm Scott, host of the show. If there's anything that you need, you can hit us up at dj@xray.fm. And I encourage you to follow us on Instagram.

Ha ha ha ha.

The artist known as Carrier has a new 12-inch out called Thresholds, 3 tracks. Listening to the track called Black Channels, music from Action Sports before that, from their 3 cassette. Nicholas Mohana has a new full-length coming out in October, and we were given a sneak peek. Wanted to share that with you tonight. A track called Outside In. The forthcoming LP is titled Whistler. Marisa Anderson from her anthology of un-American folk music, released a month or so ago. Marisa's been out on tour and thrilling audiences wherever she goes. Played a track from that release, and Bartosz Krasinski from his Balmat release from 2024, Dreams. 80 pound cardstock here with you until 10 p.m. Pacific Daylight Time. Got a track from Champagne Mirrors coming up next, but let's get back into this new track from Carrier.

Daniela Huerta and Concepcion Huerta teaming up to create the supergroup, the Huerta Ensemble. New release out on Elevator Bath. Two long tracks. Album is called S Infinity S. That didn't quite go as I planned. S Infinity S is the name of the album. And they've broken up these two pieces in a couple of excerpts, and I'm playing one of those excerpts for you tonight. Anna Roxanne from the Poem 1 release. Before that, we played the track X. Black Duck teaming up with Elena Setien with a new full-length out on Thrill Jockey. Self-titled, we played the song I Am on the Other Side. Trudy Verumu, a.k.a. Thelma Rose, hosting a Modulismi session just released, session number 145, played a long track called Saturn Tapes Sinful. Champagne Mirrors from their 2022 release on Broken Toys, track called Infinite Entries, and Carrier. The top of that long last set, Black Channels is the track. Our full playlist is at xray.fm. You can find out all kinds of cool 80-pound cardstock show information there, as well as clicking on the blue donate button. 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

playing an excerpt of a piece called Drift of Summer from the duo known as Ohio. Fitting track as we round our way into mid-September. Yasukiba before that with Dub 11. Bot 1500 has a new track out called Icelandic Alpha 5 from the Icelandic Alpha release. Lula York, new EP called The Starling Sessions. We played Round the Clock. And Lorraine James dropped a new full length about a week or so ago. It's Nothing Personal is the title of the release, and we played Six Button Tekken Combo. 80-pound cardstock here every Sunday night on X-Ray. Thrilled to share music with you each and every Sunday evening right after the Head East program. Our second hour of tonight's show coming up in just a few moments. Stick around with us if you will. 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

The group Sus has a new full-length out called Counting Sunsets. We're kicking off the second hour of the program with their track Sunset 6. Coming to you right here on X-Ray, KXRY in Portland. We're broadcasting at 91.1 FM, 107.1 FM, and on the Oregon coast in the Hale, Manzanita, Wheeler, and Rockaway Beach at 91.7 FM. 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However you found us, glad.

Hey, it's Scott, host of 80 Pound Card Stock. I mentioned in the first hour that there is a brand new MPU 101 release. MPU 108 just dropped last week from the Ilion tape label. 107 just dropped about a month ago, and I feel like I'm still playing and sharing that release with you as if it's hot off the presses. This one is even hotter off the presses. 10 new tracks, full length level, available on vinyl. MPU 101, a track called Skimming, compact discs playing right now. We heard new sound from Fluxus. They've hooked up with Castles in Space for a Castles in Space library subscription release called The Stars Move Still. We played the track Into the Immensity. Folk Earth from their 2006 release By the Sword of My Father. We listened to the album Introduction, which sounds a lot different than the rest of that Folk Earth release, but it fit into tonight's flow just perfectly. Foot Dickow before that, from their High Cube EP earlier in 2026. One of the highlights so far of the 2026 crop of new releases out on the Geographic North label. We played the track Mother of Thousands. Hovey before that, from their release Architectonics. We played the track Contradiction. And new music from Sus at the top of the second hour. We are cramming the hits into tonight's show. It's 80 Pound Cardstock. It's right here on X-Ray.

from her Shade album release, Grouper, here on 80 Pound Cardstock with the track Disordered Minds. Harmony Index before that from their brand new release on the FO or Faux label. It's called Lights On. We played a short track called Spiral of Devotion. Feral has a new full length out called Variations. We played Variation 3. And new sound from MPU 101 right here on 80 Pound Cardstock from their MPU 108 release.

going out tonight on 80 Pound Cardstock with a new track from Point Source, a piece called Print Through, and this comes from the new label compilation from Kino Disc called American Dub Electronics, just released.

about a month ago, maybe not even that far back, but we've been playing tracks from it as soon as we got our hands on a copy. Ghost Dubs before that from their Oblique release from 2026, a track called After All, 53X, and Grouper in that last block of sound, our final block of sound for this week at least. Stick around, we've got Much Finer and or the Ghost Tropic program coming up next. Leave it here on X-Ray all night long. On into the mysterious hours, and we'll take care of it. We'll be back next week for another 80-pound cardstock show. Take care of yourselves. Do something good.

0: Hey, yo, what up, world? I go by the name of DJ Cliff, and I am the host of the Welcome to the Neighborhood radio show that airs right here on X-Ray FM every Saturday night from 8 to 10 p.m. Pacific Standard Time. 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I do concert ticket giveaways. 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It's Saturday Night Live. 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
4: I'm Rick Smith, and this is Labor History in 2. On this day in labor history, the year was 1931. That was the day that came to be known as the Invergordon Mutiny in Scotland. The global depression had begun to sweep across Europe. In response to the economic crisis, the British government began cutting the pay of public sector workers. This included those in the armed forces. This came at a time when more workers were joining the armed forces because of the rising unemployment that ravaged the private sector. For those in the Navy, the proposed pay cuts were 10% for officers and as high as 25% for those under the rank of petty officer. As news of the pay cuts spread, sailors at Invergordon held meetings to discuss their response. Invergordon, Scotland, had become an important harbor for the British fleet during World War I. The sailors decided to strike. On the day of the strike, several ships were scheduled to participate in exercises. But the sailors on four vessels refused to take their ships out of the harbor. Many men did not report for duty. Naval leaders gave in quickly, reducing the severity of the pay cuts. But many of the leaders of the strike faced reprisals. Some were jailed. Others were drummed out of the Navy. Spies for the Admiralty went below decks to monitor the sailors and report those who might cause future trouble. Government leaders tried to keep the news of the strike out of the news. But workers' rallies against public sector cuts spread to cities like Glasgow and London. The strike also caused a panic at the London Stock Exchange.
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10: They're being targeted by their own government because of how they're registered to vote.
11: President Trump's rejected calls to regulate artificial intelligence, calling warnings about the threat of super intelligent machines a hoax. Writing on his Truth Social platform, Trump boasted, quote, "The only controller guardrails that AI needs is a strong and smart, high IQ president, and the USA has that in spades. There's a sick conspiracy going on against AI and data centers, and the only one that is happy about it is China. Whoever wins AI wins," Trump said. His comments came after Anthropic CEO Dario Amodei and other AI heads publicly called for a slowdown in the development of frontier AI models and called for government regulation themselves. On Monday, Trump called Jensen Huang, the CEO of the computer chip maker NVIDIA. While Huang was speaking at an AI summit in Los Angeles, Huang put the president on speakerphone.
12: "Well, I know about AI. I know. I also have common sense about AI. The robots will not be taking over. The AI will not be taking over the rest of the world. The whole thing is a hoax."
11: We'll have more on artificial intelligence after headlines with Naomi Klein and Astra Taylor, co-authors of the new book End Times Fascism and the Fight for the Living World. Yemen's Iran-backed Houthis seized two islands in the southern Red Sea Monday as Saudi Arabia launched 54 airstrikes over the past 24 hours. The Houthis are currently digging into positions on the western coast of Yemen along the Red Sea. On Monday, Saudi Crown Prince Mohammed bin Salman met with the U.S. commander who oversees Middle East operations days after President Trump dismissed the Saudi leader's calls for help in combating the Houthis. Their meeting came as Vice President J.D. Vance claimed the U.S. is, quote, on top of the situation.
13: "We've also been engaged in direct conversations with the Houthis themselves. So we actually feel like we are on top of the situation. It's a very fluid and dynamic thing, but we're going to keep on monitoring it, making sure that America's best interests are represented."
11: Iran's Islamic Revolutionary Guard Corps says it shot down two more U.S.-operated MQ-1 drones over the Strait of Hormuz and says an oil tanker exploded and caught fire after colliding with mines. The IRGC did not provide further details, but the claim came as a fire broke out in an oil tanker off the coast of Oman. Two dozen sailors were evacuated. Two remain missing. On Monday, the Secretary of Iran's Supreme National Security Council rejected Trump's claim that he was open to resuming discussions with Iran, declaring, quote, "No talks until Iran's conditions are met, period," unquote. On Monday, The yield on 10-year U.S. Treasury bonds passed 5% for just the second time since the 2008 financial crisis, pushing mortgage and other borrowing costs higher. Brent crude oil topped $108 a barrel as officials in Saudi Arabia said it would take weeks to repair the east-west oil pipeline struck by Houthis last week. The former ICE jail in the Florida Everglades, known as Alligator Alcatraz, frequently locked detained immigrants in outdoor metal cages that were no bigger than a phone booth. That's according to the Department of Homeland Security's internal watchdog report. At least 79 immigrants were held in these cages, known as so-called calming areas, for several minutes to nearly 2 hours. Investigators also found the ICE jail did not comply with standards related to medical care, food quality, personal hygiene, and recreation. The facility eventually shut down after legal challenges and scrutiny over its abuse and inhumane conditions. A coalition of six cities and counties led by New York filed a lawsuit Monday seeking to block the Trump administration's new rule, making it easier for federal officials to reject green card and visa applications from immigrants who've used public benefits. Immigrants could also be denied a green card if they or a family member receive state or federal financial aid to attend college. New York Attorney General Letitia James announced a similar lawsuit against the Trump administration over the new rule on behalf of New York and nearly two dozen other states around the country. James spoke yesterday.
5: The rule would allow immigration officers to consider use of critical benefits like Medicaid and SNAP and even participation in school meal programs as part of an applicant's circumstance. And that means immigrant New Yorkers may be forced to ask themselves impossible questions. Will getting health insurance hurt my chances of getting a green card? Will accepting food assistance when I fall on hard times be held against me?
11: Donald Trump Jr.'s Bahamas wedding was secretly bankrolled by a Russian oligarch close to Russian President Putin. That's the headline of a new ProPublica expose, which found that Russian billionaire Umar Kremlev paid the bill for hundreds of thousands of dollars of expenses during Donald Trump Jr.'s destination wedding in May, including a fireworks display and the rental of two private islands. Kremlev is president of the International Boxing Association. He's been sanctioned by Ukraine over his ties to Putin, who awarded Kremlev the Order of Friendship in April. Trump Jr. and his newlywed wife, Bettina Anderson, confirmed ProPublica's findings, writing on social media, quote, "Our dear friend Umar very generously hosted two incredible nights of celebrations for us. It's unfortunate that something so personal and happy can be recast as something political or sinister simply because of who someone is or where they come from," said Trump Jr. On Capitol Hill, Kentucky Republican Senator Mitch McConnell returned to the Senate for the first time since suffering a medical emergency in June. He'd been almost entirely out of public view for 3 months. McConnell used an assisted wheelchair, appeared frail, and spoke slowly when talking to reporters briefly outside the Senate chamber. Reporters were barred from recording video of the 84-year-old senator. In Turkey, authorities have detained at least 162 people in a series of raids on gay bars and the homes of LGBTQI plus activists. Police also searched the offices of six LGBTQ plus associations in weekend raids. It's part of an operation called Keep My Family Safe. Same-sex relations are not illegal in Turkey, but homophobia and transphobia remain widespread. President Recep Tayyip Erdogan has repeatedly blamed the LGBTQ plus community for falling birth rates. A federal judge in Massachusetts has blocked the Trump administration from enforcing a new rule that would limit the visa length of for international students, academics, and journalists. The new policy would have capped the stay of international students who are usually allowed to extend their U.S. visas until their studies are completed, while limiting foreign journalists to remain in the U.S. for just 240 days. In New York, Palestinian rights advocate Mahmoud Khalil has filed a federal civil rights lawsuit against Columbia University, accusing the school of failing to protect him and other pro-Palestine student activists from harassment. Khalil was arrested by federal immigration agents who ambushed him at his Columbia University apartment building in March of 2025. He spent over 100 days in an ICE jail in Louisiana, missing the birth of his first child. Speaking to reporters on Monday, Mahmoud Khalil denounced what he called Columbia's deliberate indifference and discrimination aimed at intimidating Palestinian students.
6: For over 2 years, we pleaded with Columbia. Columbia did not care. Our safety and well-being did not serve the ideological project its board of trustees was protecting, so they traded us away. We are suing because no student, regardless of their background, should go through the hell that Columbia put us through over all these years.
11: To see our interviews with Mahmoud Khalil, go to democracynow.org. And music superstar Ed Sheeran has removed the Grammy-winning musician Macklemore from the rest of Sheeran's U.S. tour following a boycott by stadium owners who cited Macklemore's Palestine advocacy and onstage comments about Gaza and the occupied West Bank. In a statement shared on Instagram, Macklemore detailed a call between Ed Sheeran and Robert Kraft, the billionaire owner of the New England Patriots and Gillette Stadium, rallied other stadium owners to ban Macklemore and told Sheeran to remove the rapper from the shows or he, too, would not be allowed to perform. On September 4th, Macklemore performed his song Hinds Hall to a packed MetLife Stadium in New Jersey just outside New York City. He dedicated it to Columbia University students who led a protest encampment in 2024. Hinds Hall was named after Hind Rajab, a 5-year-old Palestinian girl who was killed by Israeli soldiers in Gaza alongside 6 members of her family and the 2 paramedics who were dispatched to save her.
7: I said, free Palestine. I want those words to be loud and clear, so the people from Gaza all the way to the occupied West Bank know that we have not forgotten them.
11: That was Macklemore at MetLife Stadium. To see our interview with Macklemore last year, go to democracynow.org. And those are some of the headlines. This is Democracy Now!, the War and Peace Report. Coming up, Naomi Klein and Astra Taylor, co-authors of the new book, End Times Fascism and the Fight for the Living World. Stay with us.

0: His name's Mussolini, Adolf Hitler, Pinochet. No respect for woman, no respect for race, no respect for anything that lives.
1: The Demagogue by Lila Downs here at Democracy Now! Studios. This is Democracy Now!, democracynow.org, the War and Peace Report. I'm Amy Goodman in New York, joined by Democracy Now! Co-host Juan Gonzalez in Chicago. Hi, Juan.
2: Hi, Amy, and welcome to all of our listeners and viewers across the country and around the world.
1: The people building AI earnestly believe that it could kill us by the end of the decade. That was the warning last week from former Anthropic researcher Jacob Coxon that set off an escalating debate over how to regulate increasingly powerful AI systems. Coxon spoke to the BBC.
3: So it's not at all an exaggeration to say that the people who are involved with both founding these companies and building the tech believe there is a possibility of human extinction. And many of the people who are sort of deep in the weeds on actually coding the thing believe that there is like a greater than 10% chance, or even greater, some smaller, but they all have different numbers for a probability that humans might die. And they all keep this in their head on a daily basis while working on the technology.
1: Amadai also called for the pace of development of artificial intelligence models to slow down. In an essay, he wrote that within 6 to 12 months, a swarm of AI agents could be capable of taking over the entire internet and cause hundreds of billions of dollars in damage. He wrote, quote, "The scale of damage would continue to increase from there if AI becomes more powerful without the necessary guardrails," unquote. But President Trump has rejected growing calls for placing regulatory guardrails on the AI industry and has called concerns over AI a hoax. On Monday, Trump called Jensen Huang, the CEO of the computer chip maker NVIDIA. While Huang was speaking at an AI summit in Los Angeles, Huang put the president on speakerphone.
4: The data centers are great, and they make people wealthy, and they make states wealthy, and it's the oil of the next 20, 25 years. It's bigger than the internet and the AI, you know, much more so. And they're just playing right into the hands of a lot of people that don't want to see it happen, and that could be political people, and it could also be China. And we're not going to let that happen. It's a hoax. And
5: you're right. We're not going to let that happen, sir.
4: No, we're not going to let it happen. The robots are not going to be taking over the world.
1: As the debate over AI intensifies, the award-winning journalists and writers Naomi Klein and Astra Taylor have a new book out today that's connected to all of this. It's titled End Times Fascism and the Fight for the Living World. It examines how wealthy elites, including tech CEOs, are preparing for the end of the world, even as they contribute to growing inequality, political instability, wars, and the climate crisis. They'll join us in a minute, but first, here's a short excerpt from a video that was released with the book.
6: End Times Fascism is not a monolith. It's a dangerous and fractious alliance of three main groups.
7: Religious end timers.
8: From the very beginning, it's been clear that God has a special plan and purpose for the nation of Israel.
7: Tech end timers.
9: You know, I think AI will probably, like, most likely sort of lead to the end of the world. But in the meantime, there will be great companies created.
7: Ethno-nationalist end timers.
10: America is fighting with Israel for a common goal. To protect our future. To protect civilization against these barbarians.
11: That's a good take right there.
12: See f***ing high. Let's f***ing go.
13: You would prefer the human race to endure, right? You're hesitating.
5: Yeah, well, I...
14: End times fascists haven't just given up on liberal democracy. They've given up on the possibility of a shared future for all of us.
6: The most powerful people in the world
14: are preparing for the end of the world.
6: An end they themselves are both accelerating
14: and profiting from. We have imagined Armageddon so many times. it can almost feel inevitable. Except it's not. So, which side are you on?
6: The side of bunkering down, abandoning Earth, and profiting from apocalypse? Or staying loyal to this planet and its people?
15: Who are you aligned with? Who are you protecting?
6: And making life here better.
1: A short video released in conjunction with the new book, End Times Fascism and the Fight for the Living World, written by our guests in studio for the hour, Naomi Klein, award-winning journalist, documentary filmmaker, best-selling author of a number of books, including Doppelganger and No Logo and The Shock Doctrine. Naomi Klein is also an associate professor and co-director of the Center for Climate Justice at the University of British Columbia in Canada. Astrid Taylor is an award-winning writer, activist, and documentary filmmaker, the co-founder of The Debt Collective, and author of several books, including The Age of Insecurity, Coming Together as Things Fall Apart, and The People's Platform, Taking Back Power and Culture in the Digital Age. Thanks so much for spending the hour with us. Naomi, start off with the title. Start off with End Times Fascism. Why you chose this?
16: Well, first of all, thank you for having us here, Amy. It's great to be launching the book on Democracy Now. It just came out this morning, as you said, and I think we have a long tradition of launching books together. So we decided to call it End Times Fascism because we're trying to understand what is the same and what is different about our moment of far-right extremism. I mean, we know that far-right parties with lineages to the fascists of the 20th century are rising to power in around the world. I mean, we just saw a fateful election in a German state, the first time the far right has won an election since the Second World War. We're seeing very, very disturbing polls in France, for instance. And we're seeing more and more open fascist expressions in the United States from very powerful people in government and in tech. But we don't believe that this is simply a rerun. We don't believe that history repeats on a loop. We believe that we're in something more like a sequel, where the logics of fascism, which are the logics of dehumanization, of othering, of racial supremacy and hierarchy, are now being applied in a time of global existential crisis. This is not news to Democracy Now! Listeners and viewers that we live in a time of climate breakdown and collapse. We have tools like nuclear weapons that were not known to Hitler and Mussolini, that have the ability to inflict apocalyptic levels of violence that were beyond their reach. Fascism always emerges during times of systemic crises. And it actually emerges as a way to protect capitalism from systemic change. So if we think about 20th century fascism in Europe after the First World War, there was a rising socialist response to the wreckage of the First World War, then to the Great Depression. And fascism rises up. We call it capitalism's threat response, or capitalism with bared teeth, to make sure that all of that popular public anger is pivoted towards the scapegoat. So in our time, as we see these global crises that could lead to systemic change, or there can be this, what we're calling end times fascist response that says, let it burn. And now it's a fight for who's going to survive the future. Now it's about building, as you saw in that film that we were fortunate to work with a great a team of filmmakers on, it's about building the bunkers and the rocket ships and the escape hatches. For religious end timers, it's literally about the bunker in the sky. It's about the idea of the rapture. But that is almost like a template for these more secular stories that are also a kind of a rapture, but we call it in the book a wealth rapture. If you've got resources, you can rapture yourself away from the impacts of those threats that we are all in. So that's why we call it End Times Fascism. it hasn't won yet. And the reason we wrote the book is because people are fighting back. And we think if we're able to look at this very frightening reality with clear eyes, the more it is exposed to the light, the less popular it is. Because, in fact, most people cherish our one and only home and want to stay and want to make it better.
2: Naomi, how is this different, for example, if from the 1950s and 60s, when at the height of the Cold War, there were Americans, especially upper-class Americans, building bomb shelters, convinced that there was going to be a nuclear war, and the rest of the population eventually began to organize in an anti-nuclear movement that peaked in the 1980s and that led really to capitalism being forced to restrain itself to some degree in terms of arms control treaties. Why is this different than back then?
16: Well, Juan, I guess it's different because the people we're calling end times fascists are systematically dismantling that precise international infrastructure. One of the things that all those three factions all agree on, whether it's the religious fundamentalists, the tech extremists that we heard from in that video, or the ethno-nationalists, they don't agree on everything. But they all agree they want to get rid of the United Nations. They all believe that that is the sort of antichrist of their story. Sometimes they literally call it the antichrist. And that chapter that you're describing, which is we write about in the book, Juan, and I would actually love Astra to bring Astra into the conversation because she went pretty deep into this research on the history of bunkering in the United States and how people shifted the tide, because we actually think that's a really inspiring story that we need to know better. Can I bring in Astra, my
2: sure.
16: incredible co-author?
17: Hey, thank you so much. Again, thanks for having us. I mean, yeah, it is, you know, very quickly in the 1950s, the government policy was to encourage people to build their own bomb shelters in their backyard. And that was the response to the nuclear threat. And only around 1%, 2% of households did that, in part because people revolted at the idea of protecting themselves and letting their neighbors perish. And there was a massive debate in magazines like Time Magazine, Life Magazine, that was around the idea of gunning thy neighbor. And people said, we don't want to do that. We don't want to be hiding in a hole in the ground with guns pointing outwards and turning the people we care about away. And that is part of the genesis of the movement for nuclear disarmament. And, you know, it was ordinary people who put the right solution on the table, which is, let's get rid of nuclear bombs. Let's not turn on each other and bunker down. And there's a lesson in that for today.
16: I mean, it's so interesting because what they understood at the time is, like, either you bunker, either you just protect you and yours, or you get at the root cause of the crisis and you say, actually, we can't live with these weapons, right? It's too dangerous.
17: Yeah.
16: And, you know, as you both know, the nuclear disarmament movement had tremendous successes. In many ways, we argue that in the book that it was a victim of its own success, because many people in the disarmament movement believed that they had won so many victories that now the people in charge were just going to finish the job, because so many thousands of nuclear warheads were successfully disarmed and it seemed like there was a new era. And you know, the majority of the stockpiles were disarmed, but not enough. And now there is a rearming, and AI is being embedded in the nuclear arsenal, which is why at the end of the book we call for a triple disarmament movement. And in fact, Juan, we have something that you might be interested in, which a new coinage in the book, which is the Stephen Miller test. And basically, the argument that we're making is that eventually, the most powerful tools, the most powerful weapons will meet the worst people in the world. And if you don't want those tools to find themselves in the hands of Stephen Miller, then the tools should not exist. And that applies to nuclear weapons, it applies to AI, it applies to the wealth concentration itself, which we believe should be now understood as a WMD, that this level of wealth that has accumulated at the top of our economy has itself become a weapon of mass destruction. And so we need to be disarming the wealth bombs, the tech bombs, and of course, the bomb bombs. But because we are now seeing that these very dangerous, completely immoral people who seem to have such a casual attitude, and we see this from Donald Trump's most recent posts, just a kind of shrug in the face of apocalypse, they will find they exert a magnetic pull towards one another.
2: Yeah, and I wanted to follow up and ask either one of you if you want to answer this, because I did read the book in the last couple of days and really found it to be tremendously well written. At the same time, though, there were some concerns I had. For instance, there's very little mention of the rise of a multipolar world, of how the rise of East Asia, especially the shift of the world's industrial working class to China, Vietnam, India, Indonesia, Bangladesh, along with Brazil and Mexico, that's, in the view of many, that's the single biggest impediment to U.S. economic dominance of the capitalist market's expansion. And that's also the biggest threat that many of these end-timers, as you label them, are concerned about. They're concerned about China, yet China and its impact on U.S. hegemony and capitalism is not mentioned at all in the book.
16: Well, I think that the threat of China is really, really central to the unimpeded AI rollout. It's really the only argument they have, and we do write about that in the book. But you're right; it's not the central focus of the book. We are more focused on the United States and the way, in particular, this is being pushed through Latin America, because we think there and Europe, But the threat of the multipolar world, I do think, is central, because the only argument that Donald Trump really has in the face of the threats that are now being articulated from inside the House, from inside the companies, is, but China. If we don't build it, they will. And it's completely untrue that deregulated AI has to be built the way it's being built, or else China will build it. China is much more open to regulating these technologies to the multilateral rules within the multilateral system. It's the U.S. that has been blowing up these agreements. And you know, when the doomsday clock was reset this year, it was it's always pretty harrowing, but this year it was particularly so. They moved it forward 4 seconds. And describe not just the threats, whether it was biological weapons, nuclear weapons, AI, but the way the U.S. government under Donald Trump was going after all of the international agreements that governments like China had been a party to, and just saying, we don't need them. So it's the tools and the dismantling of any attempt to constrain those tools.
17: It's also about the narrative that the people in power are telling themselves. And I think, you know, we're tracking how there's a certain embrace of apocalyptic narrative, of Armageddon, of the end times, that, you know, doesn't—every government in the world doesn't have that narrative, right? It's something that's very powerful in certain branches of the United States political class, in Israel, in parts of Latin America. So we're not saying that it applies to every country around the entire world. And so that's one reason that isn't—there are some, you know, very powerful international players that aren't central to the thesis.
18: Astra and Naomi, you write about Peter Thiel saying, quote, "Today a staggering number of his former colleagues and acolytes occupy powerful positions in every part of the Trump administration. The most consequential of them is J.D. Vance." If you can explain, who is Peter Thiel? What does it mean to have his inner circle populating the inner circle of the United States? And talk about all of these figures that are so much in the news now, that were standing behind President Trump during his inauguration, people who were opposed to him before, who took him off their platforms. I mean, we're talking about people like Jeff Bezos, people like Mark Zuckerberg and others.
17: Yes. Peter Thiel is a powerful billionaire and venture capitalist who has been in Silicon Valley for a long time. He's part of the PayPal mafia. So he founded PayPal with David Sachs, who was Trump's former AI and crypto czar, and also Elon Musk, of course, who is now the president of SpaceX. Everybody will know him. Peter Thiel is quite interesting because he's been on the far right very proudly for a long time, since he was an undergraduate at Stanford, when he and David Sachs actually wrote a book against political correctness. And he has been on the vanguard of being very much against democracy, very quasi-libertarian, but now just explicitly authoritarian, and has written things like, you know, democracy and freedom are incompatible. He was one of the first figures in Silicon Valley to come out for Trump in 2015. And as we write in the book, and as you said, many of his protégés are now in positions of power, and the most influential one is J.D. Vance. J.D. Vance has written about how his life changed when he saw Peter Thiel give a lecture. And this lecture inspired Vance to go to Silicon Valley to become a venture capitalist, not a very illustrious one. And that's where he met critical figures who would fund his political rise, including Thiel, who gave what was a record-breaking donation of $15 million and kind of launched and made possible Vance's bid to become a senator of Ohio. And it was Peter Thiel who also brokered the meeting at Mar-a-Lago where Vance was able to apologize for calling Donald Trump Hitler. So Vance is, of course, one of those figures who used to be opposed
18: Explain
17: to...
18: Explain that, Vance.
17: Yeah,
18: had...
17: Vance was once, you know, he was once for green energy. He was against Donald Trump, who he said misleads people and offers empty promises like building a wall, you know, which won't actually improve people's lives. But he's also quite an opportunist. And Peter Thiel brokered peace among those two. And now we know Vance is the VC VP. J.D. Vance is also critical in our book because he is who helped bring together the AI industry and Donald Trump. So we remember from Donald Trump's first term that he was against big tech. He was railing against big tech all the time. Thanks to J.D. Vance, who hosted a dinner at David Sachs' house, Trump got on the AI train. And it was a fundraiser, but it was also a pitch session. And Vance's Silicon Valley brethren told Donald Trump that AI would be good for the economy, but it would be very good for the fossil fuel sector. And now we see that the Trump administration is all in on AI and not much else. So when we, you know, look at the famous image of the second Trump inauguration, we see all those tech execs given their front seats and they're lined up. You know, our position is that it was the AI, it is the promise of generative AI eating the economy that actually turned them fascist and caused this incredible alliance with the Trump regime that we're seeing.
16: Yeah, that alliance has served them incredibly well. It has produced the first trillionaire. It has produced companies that are claiming valuations roughly equivalent to the entire U.S. economy. And what they wanted from Donald Trump was exactly what they got, a frontier. You know, you hear this phrase used all the time now, frontier AI. But if you think about what a frontier is a wild west. It has no rules. And what they were upset about under the last administration was that there were some, you know, not radical, very simple rules like you have to label deep fakes, guardrails against precisely the scenarios that they're now talking about in terms of integration with weapon systems, and the prospect of a rogue AI. So all of this was on the table years ago. There were discussions at the United Nations. It's interesting that they're always using China as the boogeyman of why they have to roll out AI without rules. China has many more rules regulating AI than the United States has, you know, including rules around not allowing children to have these like personal relationships with AI where there's confusion about whether or not you're talking to a friend or a robot or a therapist or whatever it is. So first of all, that's a lie, and that's just the fact that people are not educated about what China is doing that is allowing people to fall for this line of like, oh no, if we don't do it, China will. They just simply don't know how China is regulating this. But one of the things I've been thinking about is, and we have to be aware of how active this push was for the frontier, because now, of course, these CEOs are all coming forward and saying, please regulate us. We'll regulate ourselves. We know we need to be regulated, as if they weren't the ones who not only demanded this Wild West frontier, but bankrolled it and created this strategic alliance with Donald Trump so that he would deliver it to them. And now they're realizing, okay, maybe we've gone too far and we have to look more credible. And Donald Trump is going, no way. Why is he saying no way? Because he has tanked the entire U.S. economy. And the only thing he has going for him is the AI stock bubble. And he's terrified of this bubble bursting all over him before the midterm elections or before the next presidential. He also is very invested in it personally, right? He's richer than he's ever been because of the rampant corruption of this administration, the money he's made from crypto, but also many different ways that he and his family are invested in AI. So that's why he's doing these frantic things like calling Jensen Huang on stage to say, don't worry, we're not going to do anything. But if you'll allow me, I was really struck because there's this myth, you know, these sort of parables of the technology slipping out of the hands of the men who built it, right? The Sorcerer's Apprentice, Frankenstein, creating a monster, right? And that's the myth that they're all telling. Oh, no, we've created this powerful monster. It's out of our hands, and now it's going to destroy us. I would argue that that myth really is coming true, but the monster is not AI, Amy. It's Donald Trump. They created Donald Trump. He is their monster. He's out of control, and he just won't stop. And they're like, wait a minute, maybe it's going too fast.
18: We're going to break and then come back to this discussion. Naomi Klein and Astra Taylor are co-authors of the new book out today, End Times Fascism and the Fight for the Living World. We'll continue our conversation in 30 seconds.

0: If You're Coming For Me by Maku Sound System. This is Democracy Now!, democracynow.org, The War and Peace Report. I'm Amy Goodman with Juan Gonzalez. We're spending the hour with Naomi Klein and Astra Taylor, co-authors of the new book, End Times Fascism and the Fight for the Living World. I want to go back to the video that was released in conjunction with the book.
1: On a mountaintop in the dead of winter, a group of faithful men gathered an audience to share their vision. They had seen a gleaming city bathed in golden light. The city would be filled with buildings so beautiful they would seem to float above the earth as if descended from heaven. Their vision already had a name.
2: New Gaza.
3: So let's see if these things work. They never usually work.
1: The mountaintop in question was the resort town of Davos. The faithful men presenting their vision were U.S. real estate moguls Jared Kushner and Steve Witkoff.
4: Well, this is a very exciting day. See, I'm a real estate person at heart, and it's all about location. Look at this beautiful piece of property.
3: Let's just plan for catastrophic success.
1: Out of the horrors of a live stream genocide, an exclusive paradise was about to emerge fully formed.
3: We've already started removing the rubble and doing some of the demolition.
0: Part of the video that was released with the book, End Times Fascism and the Fight for the Living World. It's by Naomi Klein and Astra Taylor. I want to talk about Gaza right now. I mean, we're coming off of, in Venice right now, you have two Israeli filmmakers, Rachel Soar and Yuval Abraham, who just came out with a film called Naza. And now members of the Israeli government are threatening to take away their citizenship. And it was based on the commentary of high-level Israeli officials, unnamed, talking about the killing in Gaza deliberately. Naomi Klein.
5: Yeah, and the use of AI to do so. I actually haven't seen the film. I'm definitely looking to see it. But it underlines what we already know, thanks to Palestinian journalists at a huge personal cost in the documenting of a live stream genocide.
0: Over 250 of them killed in this last 2 years.
5: And, you know, as we say in the film, this is the story that the Trump administration is telling, is that out of apocalypse, there will be this paradise. There will be what they're calling New Gaza. We begin the book with it because it is such a extreme distillation of the story. And I believe it's the most dangerous story ever told. It's a biblical story. It's deeply encoded in our culture, whether we're religious or not. And the story is, first comes the flood, first comes the apocalypse, first comes the mass death. And out of the mass death, the great cleansing, the fury of God, comes the golden city, the paradise for the chosen few. And that story, which, you know, it's the story of the flood and the ark, it's told in its most violent form in the book of Revelation. For people who believe in it literally, it has confused the difference between bad and good. It's kind of flipped the switch, where when we see the things in our world that should be warning us, telling us, we need to act. We are in a time of crisis. It's an emergency. Whether it's climate disasters, whether it's COVID, that things are breaking down, that what is seen instead are signs. Oh, no. What it means is that we're entering the end times. And while that may be bad for many people, it's actually very good for the chosen few. So, yeah, that's why we started with this myth of New Gaza. There is no paradise that is coming out of the apocalypse in Gaza. But that is the story that the Trump administration is telling. It's a privatized paradise that they're proposing to build. They're using this kind of biblical narrative, but of course it's all for profit because it's the Trump administration. They want to build luxury condominiums over a mass grave. And you saw there that it's a literal story. We do think that the Board of Peace is significant in the sort of evolution of the privatization of the state, the fact that the Trump administration is not just attacking the United Nations and defunding the United Nations, but trying to replace the United Nations with something called the Board of Peace, which Trump would be head of for life, that they would control, that they would give themselves immunity. And this is, you know, part of what we mean by bunkering, by escaping. It's like they see the state as a mine site. They see, like, the United States as a place that they can extract from, not just extract wealth and resources, and we're watching them do that, but also extract other things that matter to them, like legal immunity, right? I mean, the Board of Peace gives them that. So that's why we start with that. And it brings together these different parts of the coalition, because there are religious extremists, both Christian Zionists and Messianic Jews, who really do believe that Gaza, Iran, mean that the Messiah is coming. Like, the more violent, the better. And you've covered on the show, you know, officers in the U.S. military lodging complaints that their officers are telling them that they should welcome apocalyptic levels of violence in Iran because it means that Jesus is returning.

0: some of the critiques of let's say, of Marxists like John Bellamy Foster, who basically insists that the fascist movement in the United States is the mass base of it is really the middle class, those people driven out by the Walmarts and the Targets from small businesses and franchisees and others who have been driven down by the growth of these top-end monopoly capitalists and who are now turned to a fascist movement for their salvation.
1: Well, I think, to answer the first part, the second part first, I mean, fascism is always a movement of the injured powerful. It is a movement that creates vertical solidarity between political and corporate elites and people who are not the worst off but feel that they've lost status, and directs their sense of insecurity downwards further towards vulnerable scapegoats, towards immigrants, towards trans kids, towards feminists, instead of upwards at the oligarchs and the politicians. And so that's how we understand Elon Musk buying X, or what was Twitter, right, is that it was a way for him to control a media ecosystem and help direct that rage downwards at the left and at the vulnerable, instead of letting it be harnessed towards people like him. So I think that that's right. If fascism creates what we call a vertical solidarity to protect capitalism, to protect the status quo. So that that's certainly true. Fascism in the past is certainly true today. What we have to do to build the resistance is create that horizontal solidarity, right? To not scapegoat the vulnerable, to find, to build our own coalition, and find our own unusual bedfellows. And I think you see that in the resistance to fascism that's growing in the United States and around the world. One thing, Naomi said this, the people we're tracking, end times fascism is not a coherent ideology necessarily. It's not a monolith, right? It's a fractious alliance of these three groups: the religious end timers, the tech accelerationists, the ethno-nationalists. But what they have in common is the sense that things are going to be increasingly unstable. We say that they're both building their arcs and they're causing the floods, right? They're accelerating collapse. They've decided to just bring it on and abandon this shared world and their various fantasies of a bunkered nation or ascending to heaven or the digital cloud. So the resistance fundamentally needs to be grounded in a desire to stay here on Earth, to commit to this place. We describe them at one point in the book as traitors to creation, and we don't use that word traitors lightly. We're saying they're not traitors to the flag or the nation, but actually to life on Earth, to our shared humanity, our shared planet. And I think we see that commitment to what we call here-ness in the book, in the movement against data centers that is sweeping the nation, in the resistance to ICE, where people are saying, no, I'm going to defend my community and defend my neighbors, and people standing up and fighting for labor rights, which fascists are always attacking, fighting for the environment, fighting against detention centers. And so we see the resistance growing all over the world. But I think that the data center revolt is the main one for us, because it really draws new lines and shows people, is bringing people together who, a year ago or a couple of years ago might have been fighting over culture war issues. And now they're saying, whoa, actually, we have a lot in common, because there's a class of people who actually want to replace us with robots. Maybe we should be on the side of humanity against the machines.
2: Including those small business people, Juan, who you're referring to, and this is why it really is an opportunity to form those new alliances, because Donald Trump has betrayed many of the people who did vote for him the first time. The trouble, of course, is that many powerful Democrats are also taking money from the large tech companies, and so are not willing to harvest what has been called by, a comedian in, I believe it was Madison, the most bipartisan issue since beer is the opposition to these tech companies. But in order to gain political advantage from that huge bipartisan issue, you have to be willing to go against your donors or not take their money in the first place.
0: And Naomi, the business model of these AI fascists, if they were to be able to prevail, throw millions of people out of work, how will they make the money? Because obviously Henry Ford, back in the days of the early monopoly capitalism, believed you had to give work.

0: workers a living wage so they could consume the products that you produced.
1: Well, I'm not sure it's all that thought through. I think that they think they're mainly going to be selling products to other businesses in the short term. But this is why, one, it is a bubble and it is a process of extraction, and the bubble is rigged to explode all over working people and their pensions right now.
2: Yeah, I think they also think that they'll make a lot of money hooking up with the government and the military. I mean, there's a quote from Alex Karp, who's a colleague of Peter Thiel, CEO of Palantir, and he said, we quote him in the book saying, if these tech companies think they're going to take everybody's jobs and then not work with the military, they are, I'm going to change what he said and say, they are foolish. And what he's saying is essentially, if you're planning to build a technology that causes a job apocalypse, you're also going to have to align with the state and help build the mechanisms to police and control
1: And contain.
2: and contain the masses of dispossessed human beings.
3: I wanted to end with the end of your book. We didn't choose to be born into a fight quite so fateful, but we have reached a choice point. We can either follow end times fascists into oblivion, or we can commit to building the unruly boundary crossing movement they so deeply fear, one that wrests away their weapons, holds them accountable for their crimes, and defends the paradise of here. Those are the words of Naomi Klein and Astra Taylor, co-author of the new book out today, End Times Fascism and the Fight for the Living World. Happy birthday to Sam Alkoff. Naomi and Astra will be in Brooklyn tonight at St. Anne's Church. Then they go from Brooklyn to Brookline, Massachusetts, tomorrow. And then they're headed to Washington, D.C., Politics and Prose and beyond. They'll also be in London and in Europe as well. On Thursday, September 17th, I'm going home to Bay Shore, New York, and Long Island for a screening of Steal the Story, Please! At the Bolton Center with the director, Tia Lesson, and the producer, Karen Spruch. This has been a remarkable conversation. Thanks so much for being with us. I'm Amy Goodman with Juan Gonzalez for another edition of Democracy Now!

0: From New York, this is Democracy Now!
1: So we've all been seeing the headlines coming out of Silicon Valley where AI engineers, workers from Anthropic and other tech companies are warning that AI might cause mass extinction, the end of humanity. So I don't think that we should necessarily take seriously what they're saying about the tools, about AI itself, but we should take very seriously the fact that they are willing to gamble the entire world for what they believe is a very profitable technology.
0: As AI researchers warn unregulated artificial intelligence could kill off the human race, we'll speak with Astra Taylor and Naomi Klein, co-authors of the new book, End Times Fascism and the Fight for the Living World. The book examines how wealthy elites, including tech CEOs, are preparing for the end of the world, even as they contribute to growing inequality, political instability, wars, and the climate crisis. The book also looks at the social movements pushing back.
2: All over the world, we're seeing social movements, whether they're rising up against data centers or against AI in schools or against corrupt governments in Albania. All over the world, these social movements are committing to the living world, that the places where they live are worth saving, worth putting themselves on the line for. Their neighbors are worth saving. People and the living world are worth saving.
0: Today, Naomi Klein and Astra Taylor on End Times Fascism for the Hour. All that and more coming up. Welcome to Democracy Now!, democracynow.org, The War and Peace Report. I'm Amy Goodman. The Supreme Court has blocked President Trump's efforts to restrict mail-in voting ahead of November's midterm elections. On Monday, the court issued a brief, unsigned order upholding a lower court ruling that bars the U.S. Postal Service from fully implementing Trump's executive order, which sought to create federal lists of citizens and to refuse delivery of mail-in ballots to people not on those lists. This comes as a whistleblower is alleging federal agents may have broken state laws in a wide-ranging search for alleged unlawfully registered voters. The whistleblower reached out to California's Democratic Senator Alex Padilla, who made the complaint public Monday. Senate Democratic leader Chuck Schumer warned the Department of Homeland Security pulled hundreds of federal agents from their normal roles to identify supposed unlawful voters.
3: DHS, under Trump, is forcing its officials to carry out an illegal scheme, break state laws, and treat U.S. citizens as collateral damage, all to advance his scheme to rig the election. They're even asking people to lie about their identities so they can create this illegal scheme. We are weeks from the midterms. Americans should not have to fear being targeted by their own government because of how they're registered to vote.
0: President Trump's rejected calls to regulate artificial intelligence, calling warnings about the threat of super intelligent machines a hoax. Writing on his Truth Social platform, Trump boasted, quote, the only controller guardrails that AI needs is a strong and smart, high IQ president, and the USA has that in spades. There's a sick conspiracy going on against AI and data centers, and the only one that is happy about it is China. Whoever wins AI wins, Trump said. His comments came after Anthropic CEO Dario Amodei and other AI heads publicly called for a slowdown in the development of frontier AI models and called for government regulation themselves. On Monday, Trump called Jensen Huang, the CEO of the computer chip maker NVIDIA. While Huang was speaking at an AI summit in Los Angeles, Huang put the president on speakerphone.
4: Well, I know about AI. I know. I also have common sense about AI. The robots will not be taking over. AI will not be taking over the rest of the world. The whole thing is a hoax.
0: We'll have more on artificial intelligence after headlines with Naomi Klein and Astra Taylor, co-authors of the new book End Times Fascism and the Fight for the Living World. Yemen's Iran-backed Houthis seized two islands in the southern Red Sea Monday as Saudi Arabia launched 54 airstrikes over the past 24 hours. The Houthis are currently digging into positions on the western coast of Yemen along the Red Sea. On Monday, Saudi Crown Prince Mohammed bin Salman met with the U.S. commander who oversees Middle East operations days after President Trump dismissed the Saudi leader's calls for help in combating the Houthis. Their meeting came as Vice President J.D. Vance claimed the U.S. is, quote, on top of the situation.
5: We've also been engaged in direct conversations with the Houthis themselves. So we actually feel like we are on top of the situation. It's a very fluid and dynamic thing, but we're going to keep on monitoring it, making sure that Americans' best interests are represented.
0: Iran's Islamic Revolutionary Guard Corps says it shot down two more U.S.-operated MQ-1 drones over the Strait of Hormuz and says an oil tanker exploded and caught fire after colliding with mines. The IRGC did not provide further details, but the claim came as a fire broke out in an oil tanker off the coast of Oman. Two dozen sailors were evacuated. Two remain missing. On Monday, the Secretary of Iran's Supreme National Security Council rejected Trump's claim that he was open to resuming discussions with Iran, declaring, quote, no talks until Iran's conditions are met, period, unquote. On Monday, the yield on 10-year U.S. Treasury bonds passed 5% for just the second time since the 2008 financial crisis, pushing mortgage and other borrowing costs higher. Brent crude oil topped $108 a barrel as officials in Saudi Arabia said it would take weeks to repair the east-west oil pipeline struck by Houthis last week. The former ICE jail in the Florida Everglades, known as Alligator Alcatraz, frequently locked detained immigrants in outdoor metal cages that were no bigger than a phone booth. That's according to the Department of Homeland Security's internal watchdog report. At least 79 immigrants were held in these cages, known as so-called calming areas, for several minutes to nearly 2 hours. Investigators also found the ICE jail did not comply with standards related to medical care, food quality, personal hygiene, and recreation. The facility eventually shut down after legal challenges and scrutiny over its abuse and inhumane conditions. A coalition of six cities and counties led by New York filed a lawsuit Monday seeking to block the Trump administration's new rule, making it easier for federal officials to reject green card and visa applications from immigrants who've used public benefits. Immigrants could also be denied a green card if they or a family member receives state or federal financial aid to attend college. New York Attorney General Letitia James announced a similar lawsuit against the Trump administration over the new rule on behalf of New York and nearly two dozen other states around the country. James spoke yesterday.
6: The rule would allow immigration officers to consider use of critical benefits like Medicaid and SNAP and even participation in school meal programs as part of an applicant's circumstance. And that means immigrant New Yorkers may be forced to ask themselves impossible questions. Will getting health insurance hurt my chances of getting a green card? Will accepting food assistance when I fall on hard times be held against me?
0: Donald Trump Jr.'s Bahamas wedding was secretly bankrolled by a Russian oligarch close to Russian President Putin. That's the headline of a new ProPublica expose, which found that Russian billionaire Umar Kremlev paid the bill for hundreds of thousands of dollars of expenses during Donald Trump Jr.'s destination wedding in May, including a fireworks display and the rental of two private islands. Kremlev is president of the International Boxing Association. He's been sanctioned by Ukraine over his ties to Putin, who awarded Kremlev the Order of Friendship in April. Trump Jr. and his newlywed wife, Bettina Anderson, confirmed ProPublica's findings, writing on social media, quote, "Our dear friend Umar very generously hosted two incredible nights of celebrations for us. It's unfortunate that something so personal and happy can be recast as something political or sinister simply because of who someone is or where they come from," said Trump Jr. On Capitol Hill, Kentucky Republican Senator Mitch McConnell returned to the Senate for the first time since suffering a medical emergency in June. He'd been almost entirely out of public view for 3 months. McConnell used an assisted wheelchair, appeared frail, and spoke slowly when talking to reporters briefly outside the Senate chamber. Reporters were barred from recording video of the 84-year-old senator. In Turkey, authorities have detained at least 162 people in a series of raids on gay bars and the homes of LGBTQI+ activists. Police also searched the offices of six LGBTQ+ associations in weekend raids. It's part of an operation called Keep My Family Safe. Same-sex relations are not illegal in Turkey, but homophobia and transphobia remain widespread. President Recep Tayyip Erdogan has repeatedly blamed the LGBTQ+ community for falling birth rates. A federal judge in Massachusetts has blocked the Trump administration from enforcing a new rule that would limit the visa length for international students, academics, and journalists. The new policy would have capped the stay of international students who are usually allowed to extend their U.S. visas until their studies are completed, while limiting foreign journalists to remain in the U.S. for just 240 days. In New York, Palestinian rights advocate Mahmoud Khalil has filed a federal civil rights lawsuit against Columbia University, accusing the school of failing to protect him and other pro-Palestine student activists from harassment. Khalil was arrested by federal immigration agents who ambushed him at his Columbia University apartment building in March of 2025. He spent over 100 days in an ICE jail in Louisiana, missing the birth of his first child. Speaking to reporters on Monday, Mahmoud Khalil denounced what he called Columbia's deliberate indifference and discrimination aimed at intimidating Palestinian students.
7: "For over 2 years, we pleaded with Columbia. Columbia did not care. Our safety and well-being did not serve the ideological project its board of trustees was protecting. So they traded us away. We are suing because no student, regardless of their background, should go through the hell that Columbia put us through over all these years."
0: To see our interviews with Mahmoud Khalil, go to democracynow.org. And music superstar Ed Sheeran has removed the Grammy-winning musician Macklemore from the rest of Sheeran's U.S. tour following a boycott by stadium owners who cited Macklemore's Palestine advocacy and onstage comments about Gaza and the occupied West Bank. In a statement shared on Instagram, Macklemore detailed a call between Ed Sheeran and Robert Kraft, the billionaire owner of the New England Patriots and Gillette Stadium, rallied other stadium owners to ban Macklemore and told Sheeran to remove the rapper from the shows or he, too, would not be allowed to perform. On September 4th, Macklemore performed his song Hinds Hall to a packed MetLife Stadium in New Jersey just outside New York City. He dedicated it to Columbia University students who led a protest encampment in 2024. Hinds Hall was named after Hind Rajab, a 5-year-old Palestinian girl who was killed by Israeli soldiers in Gaza alongside 6 members of her family and the 2 paramedics who were dispatched to save her.
8: "I said, free Palestine. I want those words to be loud and clear, so the people from Gaza all the way to the occupied West Bank know that we have not forgotten them."
0: That was Macklemore at MetLife Stadium. To see our interview with Macklemore last year, go to democracynow.org. And those are some of the headlines. This is Democracy Now!, the War and Peace Report. Coming up, Naomi Klein and Astra Taylor, co-authors of the new book End Times Fascism and the Fight for the Living World. Stay with us.

0: His name's Mussolini, Adolf Hitler, Pinochet. No respect for woman, no respect for race, no respect for anything that lives.
1: The Demagogue by Lila Downs here at Democracy Now! Studios. This is Democracy Now!, democracynow.org, the War and Peace Report. I'm Amy Goodman in New York, joined by Democracy Now! Co-host Juan Gonzalez in Chicago. Hi, Juan.
2: Hi, Amy, and welcome to all of our listeners and viewers across the country and around the world.
1: The people building AI earnestly believe that it could kill us by the end of the decade. That was the warning last week from former Anthropic researcher Jacob Coxon that set off an escalating debate over how to regulate increasingly powerful AI systems. Coxon spoke to the BBC.
3: So it's not at all an exaggeration to say that the people who are involved with both founding these companies and building the tech believe there is a possibility of human extinction. And many of the people who are sort of deep in the weeds on actually coding the thing believe that there is like a greater than 10% chance, or even greater, some smaller, but they all have different numbers for a probability that humans might die. And they all keep this in their head on a daily basis while working on the technology.
1: Amadai also called for the pace of development of artificial intelligence models to slow down. In an essay, he wrote that within 6 to 12 months, a swarm of AI agents could be capable of taking over the entire internet and cause hundreds of billions of dollars in damage. He wrote, quote, "The scale of damage would continue to increase from there if AI becomes more powerful without the necessary guardrails," unquote. But President Trump has rejected growing calls for placing regulatory guardrails on the AI industry and has called concerns over AI a hoax. On Monday, Trump called Jensen Huang, the CEO of the computer chip maker NVIDIA. While Huang was speaking at an AI summit in Los Angeles, Huang put the president on speakerphone.
4: The data centers are great, and they make people wealthy, and they make states wealthy, and it's the oil of the next 20, 25 years. It's bigger than the internet and the AI, you know, much more so. And they're just playing right into the hands of a lot of people that don't want to see it happen, and that could be political people, and it could also be China. And we're not going to let that happen. It's a hoax. And
5: you're right. We're not going to let that happen, sir.
4: No, we're not going to let it happen. The robots are not going to be taking over the world.
1: As the debate over AI intensifies, the award-winning journalists and writers Naomi Klein and Astra Taylor have a new book out today that's connected to all of this. It's titled End Times Fascism and the Fight for the Living World. It examines how wealthy elites, including tech CEOs, are preparing for the end of the world, even as they contribute to growing inequality, political instability, wars, and the climate crisis. They'll join us in a minute, but first, here's a short excerpt from a video that was released with the book.
6: End Times Fascism is not a monolith. It's a dangerous and fractious alliance of three main groups.
7: Religious end timers.
8: From the very beginning, it's been clear that God has a special plan and purpose for the nation of Israel.
7: Tech end timers.
9: You know, I think AI will probably, like most likely, sort of lead to the end of the world. But in the meantime, there will be great companies created.
7: Ethno-nationalist end timers.
10: America is fighting with Israel for a common goal. To protect our future. To protect civilization against these barbarians.
11: That's a good take right there.
12: See, f***ing Nile. Let's f***ing go.
13: You would prefer the human race to endure, right? You're hesitating.
5: Yeah, well, I...
14: End times fascists haven't just given up on liberal democracy. They've given up on the possibility of a shared future for all of us.
6: The most powerful people in the world
14: are preparing for the end of the world.
6: An end they themselves are both accelerating
14: and profiting from. We have imagined Armageddon so many times. it can almost feel inevitable, except it's not. So, which side are you on?
6: The side of bunkering down, abandoning Earth, and profiting from apocalypse? Or staying loyal to this planet and its people?
15: Who are you aligned with? Who are you protecting?
6: And making life here better.
1: A short video released in conjunction with the new book, End Times Fascism and the Fight for the Living World, written by our guests in studio for the hour, Naomi Klein, award-winning journalist, documentary filmmaker, best-selling author of a number of books, including Doppelganger and No Logo and The Shock Doctrine. Naomi Klein is also an associate professor and co-director of the Center for Climate Justice at the University of British Columbia in Canada. Astrid Taylor is an award-winning writer, activist, and documentary filmmaker, the co-founder of The Debt Collective, and author of several books, including The Age of Insecurity, Coming Together as Things Fall Apart, and The People's Platform, Taking Back Power and Culture in the Digital Age. Thanks so much for spending the hour with us. Naomi, start off with the title. Start off with End Times Fascism. Why you chose this?
16: Well, first of all, thank you for having us here, Amy. It's great to be launching the book on Democracy Now. It just came out this morning, as you said, and I think we have a long tradition of launching books together. So we decided to call it End Times Fascism because we're trying to understand what is the same and what is different about our moment of far-right extremism. I mean, we know that far-right parties with lineages to the fascists of the 20th century are rising to power in around the world. I mean, we just saw a fateful election in a German state, the first time the far right has won an election since the Second World War. We're seeing very, very disturbing polls in France, for instance. And we're seeing more and more open fascist expressions in the United States from very powerful people in government and in tech. But we don't believe that this is simply a rerun. We don't believe that history repeats on a loop. We believe that we're in something more like a sequel, where the logics of fascism, which are the logics of dehumanization, of othering, of racial supremacy and hierarchy, are now being applied in a time of global existential crisis. This is not news to Democracy Now! Listeners and viewers that we live in a time of climate breakdown and collapse. We have tools like nuclear weapons that were not known to Hitler and Mussolini, that have the ability to inflict apocalyptic levels of violence that were beyond their reach. Fascism always emerges during times of systemic crises. And it actually emerges as a way to protect capitalism from systemic change. So if we think about 20th century fascism in Europe after the First World War, there was a rising socialist response to the wreckage of the First World War, then to the Great Depression. And fascism rises up. We call it capitalism's threat response, or capitalism with bared teeth, to make sure that all of that popular public anger is pivoted towards the scapegoat. So in our time, as we see these global crises that could lead to systemic change, or there can be this, what we're calling end times fascist response that says, let it burn. And now it's a fight for who's going to survive the future. Now it's about building, as you saw in that film that we were fortunate to work with a great a team of filmmakers on, it's about building the bunkers and the rocket ships and the escape hatches. For religious end timers, it's literally about the bunker in the sky. It's about the idea of the rapture. But that is almost like a template for these more secular stories that are also a kind of a rapture, but we call it in the book a wealth rapture. If you've got resources, you can rapture yourself away from the impacts of those threats that we are all in. So that's why we call it End Times Fascism. it hasn't won yet. And the reason we wrote the book is because people are fighting back. And we think if we're able to look at this very frightening reality with clear eyes, the more it is exposed to the light, the less popular it is. Because, in fact, most people cherish our one and only home and want to stay and want to make it better.
2: Naomi, how is this different, for example, if from the 1950s and 60s, when at the height of the Cold War, there were Americans, especially upper-class Americans, building bomb shelters, convinced that there was going to be a nuclear war, and the rest of the population eventually began to organize in an anti-nuclear movement that peaked in the 1980s and that led really to capitalism being forced to restrain itself to some degree in terms of arms control treaties. Why is this different than back then?
16: Well, Juan, I guess it's different because the people we're calling end times fascists are systematically dismantling that precise international infrastructure. One of the things that all those three factions all agree on, whether it's the religious fundamentalists, the tech extremists that we heard from in that video, or the ethno-nationalists, they don't agree on everything. But they all agree they want to get rid of the United Nations. They all believe that that is the sort of antichrist of their story. Sometimes they literally call it the antichrist. And that chapter that you're describing, which is we write about in the book, Juan, and I would actually love Astra to bring Astra into the conversation because she went pretty deep into this research on the history of bunkering in the United States and how people shifted the tide, because we actually think that's a really inspiring story that we need to know better. Can I bring in Astra, my
2: sure.
16: incredible co-author?
17: Hey, thank you so much. Again, thanks for having us. I mean, yeah, it is, you know, very quickly in the 1950s, the government policy was to encourage people to build their own bomb shelters in their backyard. And that was the response to the nuclear threat. And only around 1%, 2% of households did that, in part because people revolted at the idea of protecting themselves and letting their neighbors perish. And there was a massive debate in magazines like Time Magazine, Life Magazine, that was around the idea of gunning thy neighbor. And people said, we don't want to do that. We don't want to be hiding in a hole in the ground with guns pointing outwards and turning the people we care about away. And that is part of the genesis of the movement for nuclear disarmament. And, you know, it was ordinary people who put the right solution on the table, which is, let's get rid of nuclear bombs. Let's not turn on each other and bunker down. And there's a lesson in that for today.
16: I mean, it's so interesting because what they understood at the time is, like, either you bunker, either you just protect you and yours, or you get at the root cause of the crisis and you say, actually, we can't live with these weapons, right? It's too dangerous.
17: Yeah.
16: And, you know, as you both know, the nuclear disarmament movement had tremendous successes. In many ways, we argued that in the book that it was a victim of its own success, because many people in the disarmament movement believed that they had won so many victories that now the people in charge were just going to finish the job, because so many thousands of nuclear warheads were successfully disarmed and it seemed like there was a new era. And you know, the majority of the stockpiles were disarmed, but not enough. And now there is a rearming and AI is being embedded in the nuclear arsenal, which is why at the end of the book we call for a triple disarmament movement. And in fact, Juan, we have something that you might be interested in, which a new coinage in the book, which is the Stephen Miller test. And basically, the argument that we're making is that eventually the most powerful tools, the most powerful weapons, will meet the worst people in the world, and if you don't want those tools to find themselves in the hands of Stephen Miller, then the tools should not exist. And that applies to nuclear weapons, it applies to AI, it applies to the wealth concentration itself, which we believe should be now understood as a WMD, that this level of wealth that has accumulated at the top of our economy has itself become a weapon of mass destruction. And so we need to be disarming the wealth bombs, the tech bombs, and of course, the bomb bombs. But because we are now seeing that these very dangerous, completely immoral people who seem to have such a casual attitude, and we see this from Donald Trump's most recent posts, just a kind of shrug in the face of apocalypse, they will find they exert a magnetic pull towards one another.
2: Yeah, and I wanted to follow up and ask either one of you if you want to answer this, because I did read the book in the last couple of days and really found it to be tremendously well written. At the same time, though, there were some concerns I had. For instance, there's very little mention of the rise of a multipolar world, of how the rise of East Asia, especially the shift of the world's industrial working class to China, Vietnam, India, Indonesia, Bangladesh, along with Brazil and Mexico, that's, in the view of many, that's the single biggest impediment to U.S. economic dominance of the capitalist markets expansion. And that's also the biggest threat that many of these end timers, as you label them, are concerned about. They're concerned about China, yet China and its impact on U.S. hegemony and capitalism is not mentioned at all in the book.
16: Well, I think that the threat of China is really, really central to the unimpeded AI rollout. It's really the only argument they have, and we do write about that in the book. But you're right; it's not the central focus of the book. We are more focused on the United States and the way, in particular, this is being pushed through Latin America, because we think there and Europe, But the threat of the multipolar world, I do think, is central, because the only argument that Donald Trump really has in the face of the threats that are now being articulated from inside the House, from inside the companies, is but China. If we don't build it, they will. And it's completely untrue that deregulated AI has to be built the way it's being built, or else China will build it. China is much more open to regulating these technologies to the multilateral rules within the multilateral system. It's the U.S. that has been blowing up these agreements. And you know, when the doomsday clock was reset this year, it was it's always pretty harrowing, but this year it was particularly so. They moved it forward 4 seconds. And describe not just the threats, whether it was biological weapons, nuclear weapons, AI, but the way the U.S. government under Donald Trump was going after all of the international agreements that governments like China had been a party to, and just saying we don't need them. So it's the tools and the dismantling of any attempt to constrain those tools.
17: It's also about the narrative that the people in power are telling themselves. And I think, you know, we're tracking how there's a certain embrace of apocalyptic narrative, of Armageddon, of the end times, that, you know, doesn't—every government in the world doesn't have that narrative, right? It's something that's very powerful in certain branches of the United States political class, in Israel, in parts of Latin America. So we're not saying that it applies to every country around the entire world. And so that's one reason that isn't—there are some, you know, very powerful international players that aren't central to the thesis.
18: Astra and Naomi, you write about Peter Thiel saying, quote, "Today a staggering number of his former colleagues and acolytes occupy powerful positions in every part of the Trump administration. The most consequential of them is J.D. Vance." If you can explain, who is Peter Thiel? What does it mean to have his inner circle populating the inner circle of the United States? And talk about all of these figures that are so much in the news now, that were standing behind President Trump during his inauguration, people who were opposed to him before, who took him off their platforms. I mean, we're talking about people like Jeff Bezos, people like Mark Zuckerberg and others.
17: Yes. Peter Thiel is a powerful billionaire and venture capitalist who has been in Silicon Valley for a long time. He's part of the PayPal mafia. So he founded PayPal with David Sachs, who was Trump's former AI and crypto czar, and also Elon Musk, of course, who is now the president of SpaceX. Everybody will know him. Peter Thiel is quite interesting because he's been on the far right very proudly for a long time, since he was an undergraduate at Stanford, when he and David Sachs actually wrote a book against political correctness. And he has been on the vanguard of being very much against democracy, if quasi-libertarian, but now just explicitly authoritarian, and has written things like, you know, democracy and freedom are incompatible. He was one of the first figures in Silicon Valley to come out for Trump in 2015. And as we write in the book, and as you said, many of his proteges are now in positions of power, and the most influential one is J.D. Vance. J.D. Vance has written about how his life changed when he saw Peter Thiel give a lecture. And this lecture inspired Vance to go to Silicon Valley to become a venture capitalist, not a very illustrious one. And that's where he met critical figures who would fund his political rise, including Thiel, who gave what was a record-breaking donation of $15 million and kind of launched and made possible Vance's bid to become a senator of Ohio. And it was Peter Thiel who also brokered the meeting at Mar-a-Lago where Vance was able to apologize for calling Donald Trump Hitler. So Vance is, of course, one of those figures who used to be opposed
18: Explain
17: to...
18: Explain that Vance
17: Yeah,
18: had...
17: Vance was once, you know, he was once for green energy. He was against Donald Trump, who he said misleads people and offers empty promises like building a wall, you know, which won't actually improve people's lives. But he's also quite an opportunist. And Peter Thiel brokered peace among those two. And now we know Vance is the VC VP. J.D. Vance is also critical in our book because he is who helped bring together the AI industry and Donald Trump. So we'll remember from Donald Trump's first term that he was against big tech. He was railing against big tech all the time. Thanks to J.D. Vance, who hosted a dinner at David Sachs' house, Trump got on the AI train. And it was a fundraiser, but it was also a pitch session. And Vance's Silicon Valley brethren told Donald Trump that AI would be good for the economy, but it would be very good for the fossil fuel sector. And now we see that the Trump administration is all in on AI and not much else. So when we, you know, look at the famous image of the second Trump inauguration, we see all those tech execs given their front seats and they're lined up. You know, our position is that it was the AI, it is the promise of generative AI eating the economy that actually turned them fascist and caused this incredible alliance with the Trump regime that we're seeing.
16: Yeah, that alliance has served them incredibly well. It has produced the first trillionaire. It has produced companies that are claiming valuations roughly equivalent to the entire U.S. economy. And what they wanted from Donald Trump was exactly what they got, a frontier. You know, you hear this phrase used all the time now, frontier AI. But if you think about what a frontier is a Wild West. It has no rules. And what they were upset about under the last administration was that there were some, you know, not radical, very simple rules like you have to label deep fakes, guardrails against precisely the scenarios that they're now talking about in terms of integration with weapon systems, and the prospect of a rogue AI. So all of this was on the table years ago. There were discussions at the United Nations. It's interesting that they're always using China as the boogeyman of why they have to roll out AI without rules. China has many more rules regulating AI than the United States has, you know, including rules around not allowing children to have these like personal relationships with AI where there's confusion about whether or not you're talking to a friend or a robot or a therapist or whatever it is. So first of all, that's a lie, and that's just the fact that people are not educated about what China is doing that is allowing people to fall for this line of like, oh no, if we don't do it, China will. They just simply don't know how China is regulating this. But one of the things I've been thinking about is, and we have to be aware of how active this push was for the frontier, because now, of course, these CEOs are all coming forward and saying, please regulate us. We'll regulate ourselves. We know we need to be regulated, as if they weren't the ones who not only demanded this Wild West frontier, but bankrolled it and created this strategic alliance with Donald Trump so that he would deliver it to them. And now they're realizing, okay, maybe we've gone too far and we have to look more credible. And Donald Trump is going, no way. Why is he saying no way? Because he has tanked the entire U.S. economy. And the only thing he has going for him is the AI stock bubble. And he's terrified of this bubble bursting all over him before the midterm elections or before the next presidential. He also is very invested in it personally, right? He's richer than he's ever been because of the rampant corruption of this administration, the money he's made from crypto, but also many different ways that he and his family are invested in AI. So that's why he's doing these frantic things like calling Jensen Huang on stage to say, don't worry, we're not going to do anything. But if you'll allow me, I was really struck because there's this myth, you know, these sort of parables of the technology slipping out of the hands of the men who built it, right? The Sorcerer's Apprentice, Frankenstein, creating a monster, right? And that's the myth that they're all telling. Oh, no, we've created this powerful monster. It's out of our hands, and now it's going to destroy us. I would argue that that myth really is coming true, but the monster is not AI, Amy. It's Donald Trump. They created Donald Trump. He is their monster. He's out of control, and he just won't stop. And they're like, wait a minute, maybe it's going too fast.
18: We're going to break and then come back to this discussion. Naomi Klein and Astra Taylor are co-authors of the new book out today, End Times Fascism and the Fight for the Living World. We'll continue our conversation in 30 seconds.

0: If You're Coming For Me by Maku Sound System. This is Democracy Now!, democracynow.org, The War and Peace Report. I'm Amy Goodman with Juan Gonzalez. We're spending the hour with Naomi Klein and Astra Taylor, co-authors of the new book, End Times Fascism and the Fight for the Living World. I want to go back to the video that was released in conjunction with the book.
1: On a mountaintop in the dead of winter, a group of faithful men gathered an audience to share their vision. They had seen a gleaming city bathed in golden light. The city would be filled with buildings so beautiful they would seem to float above the earth as if descended from heaven. Their vision already had a name.
2: New Gaza.
3: So let's see if these things work. They never usually work.
1: The mountaintop in question was the resort town of Davos. The faithful men presenting their vision were U.S. real estate moguls Jared Kushner and Steve Witkoff.
4: Well, this is a very exciting day. See, I'm a real estate person at heart, and it's all about location. Look at this beautiful piece of property.
3: Let's just plan for catastrophic success.
1: Out of the horrors of a live stream genocide, an exclusive paradise was about to emerge fully formed.
3: We've already started removing the rubble and doing some of the demolition.
0: Part of the video that was released with the book, End Times Fascism and the Fight for the Living World. It's by Naomi Klein and Astra Taylor. I want to talk about Gaza right now. I mean, we're coming off of, in Venice right now, you have two Israeli filmmakers, Rachel Soar and Yuval Abraham, who just came out with a film called Naza. And now members of the Israeli government are threatening to take away their citizenship. And it was based on the commentary of high-level Israeli officials, unnamed, talking about the killing in Gaza deliberately. Naomi Klein.
5: Yeah, and the use of AI to do so. I actually haven't seen the film. I'm definitely looking to see it. But it underlines what we already know, thanks to Palestinian journalists at a huge personal cost in the documenting of a live stream genocide.
0: Over 250 of them killed in this last 2 years.
5: And, you know, as we say in the film, this is the story that the Trump administration is telling, is that out of apocalypse, there will be this paradise. There will be what they're calling New Gaza. We begin the book with it because it is such a extreme distillation of the story. And I believe it's the most dangerous story ever told. It's a biblical story. It's deeply encoded in our culture, whether we're religious or not. And the story is, first comes the flood, first comes the apocalypse, first comes the mass death. And out of the mass death, the great cleansing, the fury of God, comes the golden city, the paradise for the chosen few. And that story, which, you know, it's the story of the flood and the ark, it's told in its most violent form in the book of Revelation. For people who believe in it literally, it has confused the difference between bad and good. It's kind of flipped the switch, where when we see the things in our world that should be warning us, telling us, we need to act. We are in a time of crisis. It's an emergency. Whether it's climate disasters, whether it's COVID, that things are breaking down, that what is seen instead are signs. Oh, no. What it means is that we're entering the end times. And while that may be bad for many people, it's actually very good for the chosen few. So, yeah, that's why we started with this myth of New Gaza. There is no paradise that is coming out of the apocalypse in Gaza. But that is the story that the Trump administration is telling. It's a privatized paradise that they're proposing to build. They're using this kind of biblical narrative, but of course it's all for profit because it's the Trump administration. They want to build luxury condominiums over a mass grave. And you saw there that it's a literal story. We do think that the Board of Peace is significant in the sort of evolution of the privatization of the state, the fact that the Trump administration is not just attacking the United Nations and defunding the United Nations, but trying to replace the United Nations with something called the Board of Peace, which Trump would be head of for life, that they would control, that they would give themselves immunity. And this is, you know, part of what we mean by bunkering, by escaping. It's like they see the state as a mine site. They see, like, the United States as a place that they can extract from, not just extract wealth and resources, and we're watching them do that, but also extract other things that matter to them, like legal immunity, right? I mean, the Board of Peace gives them that. So that's why we start with that. And it brings together these different parts of the coalition, because there are religious extremists, both Christian Zionists and Messianic Jews, who really do believe that Gaza, Iran, mean that the Messiah is coming. Like, the more violent, the better. And you've covered on the show, you know, officers in the U.S. military lodging complaints that their officers are telling them that they should welcome apocalyptic levels of violence in Iran because it means that Jesus is returning. But it's not just the religious extremists. It's also the secular versions of the story. We don't think Trump believes in the biblical version of this story, but we do believe he believes in a kind of a wealth rapture. And when you see those AI-generated images of New Gaza and Trump sharing them, you can see how these stories have distorted his brain.
6: Astrid, in the little time we have left, I'm wondering if you could talk a little bit about the resistance movements, the people's movements against this growing fascism, and also perhaps deal with that.

0: solidarity between political and corporate elites and people who are not the worst off but feel that they've lost status, and directs their sense of insecurity downwards further towards vulnerable scapegoats, towards immigrants, towards trans kids, towards feminists, instead of upwards at the oligarchs and the politicians. You know, and so that's how we understand Elon Musk buying X, or what was Twitter, right, is that it was a way for him to control a media ecosystem and help direct that rage downwards at the left and at the vulnerable, instead of letting it be harnessed towards people like him. So I think that that's right. If, you know, fascism creates what we call a vertical solidarity to protect capitalism, to protect the status quo. So that that's certainly true of fascism in the past. It's certainly true today. What we have to do to build the resistance is create that horizontal solidarity, right? To not scapegoat the vulnerable, to find, to build our own coalition, and find our own unusual bedfellows. And I think you see that in the resistance to fascism that's growing in the United States and around the world. You know, one thing, you know, Naomi said this, the people we're tracking, end times fascism is not a coherent ideology necessarily. It's not a monolith, right? It's a fractious alliance of these three groups: the religious end timers, the tech accelerationists, the ethno-nationalists. But what they have in common is the sense that things are going to be increasingly unstable. We say that they're both building their arcs and they're causing the floods, right? They're accelerating collapse. They've decided to just bring it on and abandon this shared world and their various fantasies of a bunkered nation or, you know, ascending to heaven or the digital cloud. So the resistance fundamentally needs to be grounded in a desire to stay here on Earth, to commit to this place. We describe them at one point in the book as traitors to creation, and we don't use that word traitors lightly. You know, we're saying they're not traitors to the flag or the nation, but actually to life on Earth, to our shared humanity, our shared planet. And I think we see that commitment to what we call here-ness in the book, in the movement against data centers that is sweeping the nation, in the resistance to ICE, where people are saying, no, I'm going to defend my community and defend my neighbors, and people standing up you know, fighting for labor rights, which fascists are always attacking, fighting for the environment, fighting against detention centers. And so we see the resistance growing all over the world. But I think that the data center revolt is a main one for us because it really draws new lines and shows people, is bringing people together who, you know, a year ago or a couple of years ago might have been fighting over culture war issues. And now they're saying, whoa, actually, we have a lot in common because there's a class of people who actually want to replace us with robots. Maybe we should be on the side of humanity against the machines.
1: Including including those small business people, Juan, who you're referring to, and this is one of this is why it really is an opportunity to form those new alliances, because Donald Trump has betrayed many of the people who did vote for him the first time. The trouble, of course, is that many powerful Democrats are also taking money from the large tech companies, and so are not willing to harvest what has been called by, you know, a comedian in, I believe it was Madison, the most bipartisan issue since beer is the opposition to these tech companies. But in order to gain political advantage from that huge bipartisan issue, you have to be willing to go against your donors or not take their money in the first place.
2: And Naomi, the business model of these AI fascists, if they were to be able to prevail, throw millions of people out of work, how will they make the money? Because obviously Henry Ford back in the day, the days of the early monopoly capitalism, believed you had to give workers a living wage so they could consume the products that you produced.
1: Well, I'm not sure it's all that thought through. I think that they think they're mainly going to be selling products to other businesses in the short term. But this is why, one, it is a bubble and it is a process of extraction. And the bubble is rigged to explode all over working people and their pensions right now.
0: Yeah, I think they also think that they'll make a lot of money hooking up with the government and the military. I mean, there's a quote from Alex Karp, who's a a colleague of Peter Thiel, CEO of Palantir, and you know, he said, we quote him in the book saying, you know, if these tech companies think they're going to take everybody's jobs and then not work with the military, they are, I'm going to change what he said and say, they are foolish. And what he's saying is essentially, if you're planning to build a technology that causes a job apocalypse, you're also going to have to align with the state and help build the mechanisms to police and control
1: and contain
0: the masses of dispossessed human beings.
3: I wanted to end with the end of your book. We didn't choose to be born into a fight quite so fateful, but we have reached a choice point. We can either follow end times fascists into oblivion, or we can commit to building the unruly boundary-crossing movement they so deeply fear, one that wrests away their weapons, holds them accountable for their crimes, and defends the paradise of here. Those are the words of Naomi Klein and Astra Taylor, co-author of the new book out today, End Times Fascism and the Fight for the Living World. Happy birthday to Sam Alkoff. Naomi and Astra will be in Brooklyn tonight at St. Anne's Church. Then they go from Brooklyn to Brookline, Massachusetts, tomorrow. And then they're headed to Washington, D.C., Politics and Prose and beyond. They'll also be in London and in Europe as well. On Thursday, September 17th, I'm going home to Bayshore, New York and Long Island for a screening of Steal the Story, Please, at the Bolton Center with the director, Tia Lesson, and the producer, Karen Spruck. This has been a remarkable conversation. Thanks so much for being with us. I'm Amy Goodman with Juan Gonzalez.
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You know, I was thinking the other day. Been a long time that I felt about somebody the way that I feel for you. Been a long time that I felt about somebody the way that I feel for you. Been a long time. The love that I have for you and how you make me feel. The love that I have for you and how

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The love that I have for you and how you make me feel.

This is Angle of View. Today is September 15th, 2026. I'm Will Hatman. Spielberg Top 10 time. Here we go. Number 10, Minority Report, 2002. Screenplay by Scott Frank and John Cohen from a novella by Philip K. Dick. One of Spielberg's better thrillers, even if it abandons all the darkest implications of the Philip K. Dick story and pastes in a dead kid plot from straight out of the superhero origin mold. As long as I'm complaining, there is also vastly too much rigorous unpacking of what dark implications do remain in the story in attenuated Hollywood form, such that they cease to be implications and become declarations. And Tom Cruise is not capable of the pain demonstrations required of him here. But this story of pre-crime, a future law enforcement advent in which a drug epidemic had produced psychic children who see murders before they happen, and the police imprisoned those psychics and used technology to hook into their visions so they could prevent the crimes foreseen, is a potent mix of sci-fi and mysticism, and Spielberg straps such a powerful rocket to the thriller mechanics that it ends up becoming one of his most exciting movies on this bravado alone. What makes it stronger still is the ugly dreaminess he brings to the presentation, a nauseous quality that no other movie of his has ever had, and that could not be a better fit for the world on display here. When Janusz Kaminski, cinematographer, tried to repeat this look on War of the Worlds, it felt like he was warming it up in the microwave. Nothing in the content supported it. Every action sequence is electrifying, fluid per the director's usual mastery, but with amazing jagged dissonances brought on by the swirling smeariness of the intruding previsions and that bleached hell look that Kaminski dialed in. It is easily Spielberg's most Lynchian movie, despite not really looking anything like Lynch, except when that old lady is smoking a pipe in the tenement lobby. It manages to stick, and it's entirely because of the nausea. Disclosure, I honest to God had eaten some bad fish the night I saw this in the theater, and so I had literal nausea all through it. This most likely put its stamp on my aesthetic judgment, but if any movie is going to be improved by a tummy ache, it's this one. I am grateful for the experience, by which I mean I am grateful that the tummy ache was exactly as bad as it was and not worse. Number 9, Duel, 1971, screenplay by Richard Matheson from his own short story. This is the TV movie that was Spielberg's bridge to the big screen, the one about the man traveling by car for business who ends up in a deadly showdown with a massive homicidal semi-truck, and it shows what lava he had in his veins already, Spielberg, I mean. Dennis Weaver's performance as our hero is distractingly puling, even when this quality also seems to be assisting his characterization. And the prolific voiceover, which presumably was pulling straight from the short story, is excessive enough to make for another distraction. Though oddly, Weaver's wits-end whispered delivery of that voiceover is actually its best quality. But the action is what matters here. That's where the story lives, and Spielberg has such godly command of the elements already as to make every shot sing and every edit zip. In the hands of a lesser craftsman, it could have been boring or even incoherent. But you have to draw upon a wider knowledge of movie making and movie history to remind yourself of this. Spielberg's vision is so profound and his skills so sharp, even at 24, that his every choice looks like the intuitive choice, the only choice. The truck driver's demonic feline energy, he's not just out to cause harm, but to do it with pranks, to have fun, is a critical thing to sell. And every framing of the truck does the job perfectly. It really does look like a big cat batting around some pathetic future lunch. That path through the experience is a lot more satisfying than the other available one, i.e. the symbolic one, which can most politely be termed a wiener joust. Number 8, The Sugarland Express, 1974, screenplay by Hal Barwood and Matthew Robbins, from a story by Barwood, Robbins, and Spielberg. The one about the young woman who busted her convict hubby out of pre-release because the county took their baby from her while she herself was in prison and they need to go get him. This is Spielberg's first theatrical release and first time working in widescreen, and he is absolutely sailing as a director already, not merely hinting at the stunning amount of talent that he would prove a year later on Jaws, but so far ahead of 1970s cinematic conventions already that he seems impatient.
you see a visual prototype of the 1980s action movie here. Compare it to, say, the contemporary work of a Sam Peckinpah, to put it in perspective. You can watch it, as Pauline Kael noted, purely to study what he does with the cars, the way he choreographs them like a ballet director, but frames up their movements like a backcountry documentarian. That aspect alone will take your breath away, as will Vilmos Zsigmond's gorgeous exteriors, all on their own. As for the content, besides being possibly the most underrated car movie in history, it's also a particularly great example of a crime story that snowballs because the planner of the crime was exactly smart enough to think up the stunt in the first place, not smart enough to think as far as step two. It's very easy to believe as having been based on a true story because so much real crime goes down that way, nearsighted small-timers getting in over their heads. And Goldie Hawn does about as brilliant a job as you could ask for, showing the way Lou Jean is forever lost in whatever moment she's in, absolutely incapable of the kind of patience or consideration that might have enabled her to get through this in one piece. The movie makes it look easy to play this central quality of hers for comedy and tragedy alike. Doom hangs over the proceedings, but the film is so ebullient and so powerfully suffused with the air of these remote Texas locations that dissonances keep sparking up between these forces, and this is what keeps the movie arresting. Barwood and Robbins' screenplay gives every character dignity, and Michael Sacks is so sympathetic as Slide, the kidnapped state trooper, that it's a wonder he didn't get more work. Number 7, Munich, 2005. Screenplay by Tony Kushner and Eric Roth, based on the book Vengeance, The True Story of an Israeli Counterterrorist Team, by George Jonas. On Inheriting a Storm Instead of a Home. The violence in Munich is the most effective and startling that Spielberg ever filmed because of its terrible intimacy. Unforgiving as it is, the violence in Saving Private Ryan can still be explained, if that's the word, by the fact that it's all happening under wartime anomie and desperation. That movie most definitely rues the sacrifices that war demands of men too young to understand the real size of those sacrifices, and at times it seems to share with Munich a despair over the uselessness of the killing, when it's not venerating the soldiers as heroes. But here is the difference. Everyone fighting a war has a grasp of the circumstances. Each has a gun, and is standing outside, pointing it at someone and screaming, aware of the new rules that have replaced the old. The people killed in Munich are almost all killed in one or another type of home invasion. Half are killed in bed. Each killing is a monstrous intrusion. And while such scenarios are painful and terrifying in any context, the fact that they are done in the name of home, in a film that is very much about a person's right to a home, makes them almost unbearable. Utterly no good can come of any of it, but it is ordained that the wheel must turn anyway and forever. It's written somewhere. By virtue of their birth conditions, these particular humans are fighting a war that knows no boundaries of time or space, begun before they were born, and to all appearances set to last for as long as the Earth does. The war has become such a backdrop, so totally a chronic rather than an acute condition, that its fighters participate in home life and tend to their families, and those moments are, of course, when they are most vulnerable to attack. This home-hell fusion is potent and distressing, and it never lets up. That one shot of Eric Bana's sweaty misery-gasm is pretty egregious, but the other missteps are few, all of them typical and, except for the big one, mostly negligible flare-ups of Spielberg's overactive syrup gland. Number 6, The Fabelmans, 2022, screenplay by Tony Kushner and Steven Spielberg. The Fabelmans makes artists look like the compulsives that they are without asking you to pity them. It makes them look like the mystics they are without asking you to worship them. It demonstrates the ordinary toil that art practices demand without asking you to be impressed by it. It shows you where artists get their inspiration from without explaining everything away. It shows both edges of the art life sword. How art demands that the artist gather their life into something expressible while requiring that they detach from that life in order to do it. An artist who starts as a child will be pained more than anyone by this cost for the way it distorts and sometimes reduces the social experiences, both in family and among peers, that are so vital to child development and that the child wants to have. Their friends and family will either not understand what they do or why they do it, or they will love what they do but be pained at having to share them with it.
The Fablemans draws pictures of all these traps with amazing care and tenderness, while stepping nimbly around all the many traps set out for it. And the fact that it's a film about an artist whose medium is film, the fact that it's Steven Spielberg's film about becoming Steven Spielberg, opens it to that rare meta-narrative level of engagement that actually intensifies your emotional appreciation. Besides the delight of the warm hug jokes like the adjustment of the final shot, and that moment when Sammy says, "Unless I make a movie about it someday," there's, e.g., the immense pathos added to the scene of Sammy imagining in the moment how he would shoot the scene of his parents' divorce announcement that is achieved when you think about how the real Spielberg imagined shooting all of it. The idea of film as Spielberg's personal language, the only way he can really express himself, is what creates all the most powerful connections both within the film and through it. An example of the former is Michelle Williams' abject crawl out of the closet after she has watched Sammy's film of her betrayal. And for the latter, we have the immense shadow cast behind Paul Dano in his one good performance as he feels himself vanish while staring at that cookout photo. These are the moments that make Spielberg's intentions clearest. The movie is as complex and spiky as the experience of growing up. But because he needed to break away from his family in order to become the artist he was born to be, he is compelled to return now as that artist, in his language, to press his parents and his sisters close to his heart. Call it a love letter to movies, I wouldn't say you were wrong, but it's at least as beautiful as an overdue thank you card to his family for giving him the inspiration, both warm and cold, to make movies, as well as the means, both generous and grudging, and then finally letting him go off and make them. The title, after all, is not Sammy. Number 5, Jurassic Park, 1993. Screenplay by Michael Crichton and David Koepp from the novel by Michael Crichton. The best movies about unstoppable man-eating monsters are always movies about how man invited the monsters inside. The monster in Jaws could have been contained if the mayor hadn't been so myopically focused on the holiday tourism that the local economy depends on. The monster in Alien would never even have been encountered if the evil industrialists that the crew worked for hadn't considered their lives such a small price to pay for access to a novel weapons technology. And Jurassic Park wouldn't have been built if wealthy people didn't simply believe they had the right to do anything and everything they want. Take a drink every time Hammond says, "Spared no expense." He's telling you where he believes authority comes from. Spielberg never had better effects or a more capable crew to play with, and this is some of his most magnificent work in visual terms since Close Encounters. The dinosaurs are treated like beautiful miracles and given the astounded reverential treatment that such things deserve, and then bam, the fences come down and gods become monsters. Close Encounters becomes Jaws. The setup for terror is there at the start, and the plot puzzle pieces are laid out perfectly in the screenplay, but Spielberg still needs to stick these moves and pull off this tonal gear shift from heaven into hell, and my goodness, does he ever pull it off. The suspense is pervasive all through the brilliant diagram of tempo changes in this second and third act, and Michael Caine's editing rhythms become so welcome in your brain that the movie starts to feel like your own personal nightmare unfolding, right at your speed. It's Spielberg locking together the best elements of his skill set, first throwing you up into stunned bliss and then dropping you into a set of teeth. Only he, at the height of his powers, could have done it, and he did it. Number 4, West Side Story, 2021. Screenplay by Tony Kushner based on the stage musical, with book by Arthur Lawrence, music by Leonard Bernstein, lyrics by Stephen Sondheim, choreography by Jerome Robbins, which in turn is, of course, based on Romeo and Juliet by William Shakespeare. Miracle on 57th and the River. Exactly nobody was asking for Spielberg to spend any of his Twilight energy on a new West Side Story, but apparently it was a meaningful enough gesture for Dad, as the end credits dedication reveals, that he thought he'd play around with it a little, and in the process happened upon the ultimate everlasting film version of the show and perhaps the only great movie musical of the period. Ask yourself how you'd like to see West Side Story ideally rendered on the screen, and then prepare yourself to get everything you could have ever wanted, the sacred and the profane. Kushner's resetting is an incredible tightrope walk. He shines a cold light on a New York City undergoing the first cuts of the surgery that would transform it into a playground for the wealthy over the next 7 decades, demonstrating without homily how this macroeconomic bulldozer drove all these miserable poor kids to the edge,
and masterfully illustrating how such huge extrinsic forces of marginalization further exacerbate inequalities of race and gender within the roiling mass of the displaced. Against this exposed and brutal backdrop, the Bernstein-Sondheim songs, always among the most brilliant and piercing ever written for the stage, take on a poignancy they'd never known before. In a place that's losing its right by the day to be called your home, falling wildly in love would feel that much more like salvation. The knowledge from the start that Tony and Maria are doomed has always suspended the rain cloud of tragedy over this show and its Elizabethan forerunner. But in this telling, because of the new way that you come to understand their need for each other, it's nearly unbearable. There are a few lines that are pat and contemporarily virtuous, which are a touch grating. Lieutenant Schrank grouping Jews and Italians together under white guys, or even referring to his own group of people as white in the first place, is not true to the 1950s. And neither is Valentina saying you have grown into rapists. And I also don't like the way Ansel Elgort, as Tony, clutches his head when he receives the terrible news, though this is not the first thing I'd change about Ansel Elgort. I also wish they had taken A Boy Like That a few beats per minute slower. There is a small sense of a hurry as the movie begins to get long, and it robs this critical number of a little of its power. Those are the most unkind things I can say about the only great movie musical of the 21st century so far, a movie that has me in tears the entire time. Number 3, Close Encounters of the Third Kind, 1977, screenplay by Steven Spielberg. The change that comes over Roy, Richard Dreyfuss, our hero, after he is touched by the spaceship's light, is the gear that turns the whole movie. And it is presented brilliantly as something beyond his volition, but not evidence of outright possession. His experience is right on the knife edge of free will, which is what makes it feel like such a fresh kind of insanity. He is in the grips of a need that is actually new to human experience, having just been brought from space, a kind of need never depicted before in fiction, not of the body or the mind, and not born of an emptiness either. He had a whole and fulfilling life, and the sheer power of this other thing imposed from without displaces it entirely. The force of its pull and the pain of the cost he has to pay to follow it are so compellingly personalized that when Roy finally meets other people who had similar experiences and begins a pilgrimage with them, you are so comforted by the discovery that he, you, isn't alone that you feel like you could sob. It's a supremely fascinating and uplifting movie, one that earns its optimism by being honest about the sadness that flows from the lives the summoned are leaving behind, and by the incredible sublime richness of hope built into John Williams' hieratic score and Vilmos Zsigmond's ravishing nightscapes, which connect like a great religious ceremony. You can't help feeling a thrill in your heart. Though he was rumored to have gotten some help with drafts, this was also Spielberg's first official credit as a writer and had been a passion project of his that took a few years to coax out. As director, he somehow only seems more capable and more intuitively brilliant here than he was on Jaws. It might be because the weakest element in that film was the shark itself, which did look rubbery if you stared close enough, and the role of mysterious other in this film is instead played by possibly the most gorgeous spaceship seen in motion pictures up to this point. Note, I've now made two different references to Spielberg's incredible intuitiveness, and I'm about to make a third. I think these reviews stand on their own pretty well, and I also think it would have been a little untrue to them for me to change them so that I didn't repeat myself at all across them. And with that, number 2, Jaws, 1975, screenplay by Carl Gottlieb and Peter Benchley from the novel by Benchley. It's hard to imagine what fresh spin anyone could hope to offer up on the first summer blockbuster 50-plus years on, but it's even harder to imagine the world of movies without Jaws. It's as simple as a movie can be, but it leaves you wanting for nothing. Its thrills are so outrageous, so gruesome, shocking, funny, perverse, terrifying, that no amount of previous viewings can ever prepare you for them, as I rediscover every time. An antagonist this basic opens up a lot of room in the foreground to get to know your heroes, and these three, Roy Scheider, Richard Dreyfuss, and Robert Shaw, are the perfect occupants for the colorful slots that Benchley's pulp story carves out, the dutiful protector, the irascible nerd, and the fanatic, all of them comically overmatched but hopelessly driven anyway, each for their own reasons that shine out the very instant you get acquainted.
It's a miracle of casting and of actors' commitment. And the brilliance of the 27-year-old Spielberg is in its ease, its intuitiveness, which makes his accomplishments difficult to describe, especially when the material is so intense. Every shot he frames up is simply correct, his instinct so commanding that his choices don't seem like choices. You feel you're watching through God's eyes, and there's no other way anything could be presented. Number one, E.T. the Extraterrestrial, 1982, screenplay by Melissa Matheson. E.T. the Extraterrestrial might not be the greatest movie ever made, but it is the sweetest, the one that offers the warmest embrace. This story of a lonely little boy who is sent a friend from outer space in an event labeled a miracle even by the government scientists who intend to capture the creature for prodding makes you believe in a world where miracles like that could happen, where a force beyond the heavens might have reached down into your life as a child to help you feel less sad. Elliot is 10 years old, just old enough to connect his sadness to the departure of his dad, the void at the movie's center, but not old enough to be able to soothe himself or conceive of a world larger than him and his family. E.T. shows up to help him do both, and he does it not as a cosmic teacher or an angel or a genie, though he does a great deal of magic, but as a fellow lost boy, sharing his own loneliness about being separated from his own family and his desperate need to find his way back to them. Elliot learns empathy and has his own pain validated in one perfect closed ring of kindness and love. No other child character in movies has ever been saved in this most meaningful of ways. My theme music is by me and Johann Wagner. 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I'm Will Hatman, and I'll keep watching if you do.

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Welcome to KXRW's Authenticity Matters, where we examine how to live more intentional, fulfilling lives by truly being ourselves. In each episode, we will talk to guests who've transformed their lives, organizations, and the community through authentic and intentional actions. I'm your host, Jen Coyne.

As I continue on my exploration of authenticity as an act of courage, I have a guest this month that has chosen the path less traveled in life. Ironically, it involves a lot of travel. Brenda Brusegard is the founder and CEO of Informed Tech Solutions. The fact that she's an entrepreneur within the tech sector, helping companies especially in process excellence and leveraging artificial intelligence in practical ways, is not the entirely unusual part. The fact that she's currently running her startup from Panama and the journey that took her there is her authenticity journey story. We'll dig into all of this over the next hour. Join me in learning how to live life with more intention and authenticity.

0: I am joined today by Brenda Brusegard. She is the founder and CEO of Informed Tech Solutions, and we're going to learn all about that over the course of the next hour. And you know, it's been a minute, so I want to start out with, what does authenticity mean to you? So welcome, Brenda.
1: Thank you for the warm introduction, Jen. It's great to be here, and I'm really excited to talk about the topic. So for me, I think authenticity comes down to whether you actually chose your life or whether you inherited it. And a lot of people build everything around a job. Like, it's their identity, and you know, you choose where you live based on where you work. And I mean, in this environment, it feels like a lot of people end up losing their jobs, and then you think, okay, what is my identity now that I don't have this?
0: Who am I?
1: Yeah.
0: Yeah, I've been there. Yeah, it's tough.
1: When you introduce yourself to a new person, one of the first questions is always, what do you do? Your job is such a defining characteristic, typically.
0: And sometimes it's the company. You know, like I used to say, oh, I work at this place, you know, because it was, my job title was so weird, or, you know, obtuse. Like, what does that mean, right? So you say, I work here. And so then when you leave that place, you're like, who am I even anymore if I can't say this is where I worked? So...
1: Exactly. And I also think it stems from maybe not also being exactly sure where you want to go, like a goal. And I realized this at different points in my life, that once I like really stopped and thought about it and closed my eyes, like, what do I actually want to do 5 years from now? Sometimes I didn't have an answer, or I wasn't really sure. And that was when I needed to figure out, what do I want to be doing with my life? Yeah. We only have one.
0: Yeah. I mean, I'm at a juncture right now where I'm dealing with an aging parent and, you know, health issues and things like that. And we're talking a lot about like, what does it mean to be independent or free in the rest of your life? What do you want the rest of your days to look like? And I think that for most of us, until we get to a certain point in our lives, we don't think with that intention. And living authentically in the best way is like has to be very intentional, I think.
1: Yes, I agree.
0: Yeah. Well, let's learn more about you. What's your background? Where did you grow up? What were those formative moments for you early in life?
1: Yeah, so I grew up just outside of Minneapolis, Minnesota, and I graduated from university during a wonderful time back in 2008 when there were no jobs for anybody. And so I had paid all this money to go into teaching. That was what I wanted to do at the time. And now when I think back about it, like, I had a natural knack for it, but at the same time, I don't know if that's what I actually wanted to do. It just, I don't know. I played school a lot when I was growing up. And then it just sort of became like, I didn't know what I wanted to do. So I was like, I mean, I think I like being a teacher. I like learning,
0: right? A lot of times we go for the things that we're really talented in, but aren't necessarily as passionate about too.
1: Yeah. So my undergrad was in elementary education. And then the funny story is I never actually had an elementary classroom.
0: Interesting.
1: So anyway, I graduated college and I needed to find a job. And I started working at, the Hilton in downtown Minneapolis, and I loved it because I loved travel. I studied abroad twice during university and loved it. I love throwing myself into new situations, being uncomfortable, which I know not everybody like thrives on that, but I kind of like get a rush off of it.
0: Where did you study abroad?
1: Well, both times was in Australia, but two different kind of roles. One was a semester at a university, and then I went back and I did student teaching in a different part of the country. but it's, I loved it,
0: because you say when you talk about like uni, you say I went to university. It's a very sort of British derivative kind of thing. So I was curious if that was, it was like, is it England? What is it, one of the colonies? Like what?
1: Yeah.
0: Yeah.
1: Because yeah, college in a lot of other places means like high school.
0: Yeah. Yeah. Yeah. It's funny, those little tells sometimes.
1: Nuances.
0: Yeah. Yeah. Yeah. Was there something in your early days or like your family or something, like what infused that adventurous spirit in you to be comfortable being uncomfortable?
1: I'm not exactly sure. I tried a lot of different sports when I was younger, trying to figure out like what I liked or what I wanted to do. I was always trying new things. Maybe that was it.
0: Mm.
1: Trying to figure out what I wanted.
0: I'm going to ask you another impromptu question. So were your parents or your guardians, whoever you felt was like influencing your life the most when you were young, doing that, trying out different sports and stuff, were they supportive of failure?
1: Yeah. Yes.
0: Yeah. Because I think that's part of it too. Like if you are encouraged to try and fail, then like you get more comfortable just going for it and not worrying about the consequences quite so much.
1: I would totally agree with that.
0: Yeah, that's interesting. It's like another thing that I'm like, I need to dig deeper into this, like authenticity and failure. Like how does that all work? So
1: yeah.
0: So did you become a teacher after your time at the Hilton and all of that?
1: So I finally, after about a year and a half, was able to get a teaching job, and I went into middle school science. I learned during university that I liked science. I didn't actually know that growing up. And then I realized it was because I don't think I have very good science classes.
0: Well, and you know, up until very recently, I don't feel like from a gender standpoint that girls and women were encouraged to even pursue that line of,
1: you know, I didn't realize how interesting it was, because mm-hmm. when I was growing up, it was all like sort of textbook and a lot of reading and, you know, maybe doing some prescript, like following a recipe for an experiment. And yeah, like that's not really an experiment.
0: You didn't get to dissect anything cool or weird when you
1: I mean, we did dissections, but yeah, I mean,
0: but it was just like, that's gross. No, anyway.
1: So I decided I wanted to become a middle school science teacher once I got into it. So with an elementary degree in Minnesota, you also need a middle school focus. And so I did do science. And then so I landed this teaching job at a small private school. Mm. And because I was a new teacher with, you know, only a bachelor's and no experience, I didn't make very much money. So I had to keep the Hilton job.
0: Oh, okay. Wow.
1: So then I was working two full-time jobs because I actually was making more money at the Hilton than I was teaching.
0: That's a sad reflection of our society, is it not? I mean, not that the people at the Hilton shouldn't be paid well, but you know, our disrespect for the care economy between teachers and nurses and doctors and caretakers, right?
1: Yeah.
0: Babysitters, all of that stuff. Not yeah. So good.
1: So I ended up doing the two full-time jobs for 4 years, and I really enjoyed working at the Hilton, and that was kind of the problem, was that I knew I wasn't going to quit because I loved travel and I got a really good discount. I had fun. It was like you leave work and it's done.
0: Yeah.
1: There's no papers to grade. So it was like there was no homework. Unlike teaching, but I was passionate about teaching.
0: Yeah.
1: So that was the problem, is like, am I going to follow what I'm passionate about with this middle school teaching, or am I going to follow this trajectory of making money?
0: Right. Right.
1: But it wasn't fulfilling. So I had heard about international teaching and I had thought about it. And I finally decided to go to a job fair, and I landed a job in Quito, Ecuador. This was in 2014. And I went into the job fair thinking, I'll just go and like interview at places and see what happens. Like, I don't have to take a job. Like, let's just see. But then I like, I got this job and I got the job offer for Ecuador. And I was like, actually, this sounds great. So I left.
0: Yeah. I want, before you keep going on the story, I would love to also make a point about something you just said, which I think you didn't think it was a big deal, but it is a bigger deal, right? I think sometimes we think too many steps ahead, and you know, it's like, well, if I go to this job fair, then I might get a new job, and then what happens to this and that, and you're like trying to get in your head about too many scenarios that could happen, when you just said, well, if I go to the job fair, I don't have to take a job. It's just going to the job fair. That's all it is.
1: Yeah.
0: Right. And I think that's a great way to test the waters on what feels right for you and best for you, is just to like try something pretty basic, take a no thank you bite. And if you don't like it, you don't do it.
1: Yeah, exactly. I would agree. Yeah.
0: All right. So keto. I loved keto. I was there 20 years ago, I think. I was like, I was there before you were working there. That's wild. I'm so old. Anyway.
1: I moved to Ecuador, didn't know anybody, didn't really speak Spanish, and really enjoyed my time there.
0: What was the job?
1: I was a middle school science teacher. And while I was there, I finished my master's and library degree. So I actually, two years I was a science teacher, and 2 years I was a librarian, the last 2 years.
0: And was this at an English school?
1: So it's a private international school. So they speak English.
0: Okay.
1: And they want English speakers to be teaching the classes.
0: Like an English immersion kind of situation. Gotcha.
1: And I also had something happen when I first got there. And about 2 months in, I didn't really speak Spanish. I was in a really bad bus accident.
0: Oh my God.
1: I was traveling on a holiday weekend. It was the first long weekend. And so I went with some new friends I had made to the Amazon. And on the way back, we were on just like a public bus. And it tipped over in the mountains. And thankfully, there was a shoulder on that particular curve that the bus tipped.
0: Because sometimes there is not.
1: Yeah. And it was mass chaos. And I had injuries and I broke my neck. Well, I guess I didn't break it, but my neck was broken.
0: Yeah.
1: And quite a few other broken bones. And I, you know, went into the hospital, and I was in the hospital for a week. A horrible cut on my head that went all the way around. I had to get it shaved and stitched back together and all that. Oh, it was crazy. And I'll never forget it. The first time I was asked this question by a friend of, are you going to go back to Minnesota? That thought had never even crossed my mind that I would leave Ecuador.
0: Right.
1: Even though I was in really bad shape, and I couldn't, for a few weeks, I couldn't do anything by myself. I had to hire a nurse to help me, like, get out of bed. Mm-hmm. It was crazy. Mm-hmm. But I knew that I didn't want to leave. And I know that for some other people, they've been like, I'm out of here.
0: Right. And I want to be around what I'm familiar with, my friends and family.
1: Yeah. And I also had people ask me, are your family coming? Or did they come, like, after it had happened? And I specifically asked my parents not to come, because I was like, I don't want you to come and sit next to me.
0: Like, right, like, what are you going to do?
1: I want you to come later when I'm better and we can go on a trip and go to a butterfly garden and walk around.
0: And how old were you at this time?
1: I was probably 27 or 28.
0: Okay. Did you have any sort of existential crisis about, like, I could have died?
1: I felt really bad, actually, because one of my friends is a quadriplegic after the accident was on the bus with me.
0: Yeah.
1: So that was a lot to process because I also had convinced that friend to come on the trip. I felt really guilty about that.
0: Yeah. Wow.
1: And some other people died on the bus. There were four people that died. So there was also some, like, questioning about why was I saved, or like, what's my greater purpose,
0: right? Survivor guilt, that kind of thing. Yeah,
1: it was crazy.
0: That's pretty formative. That'll shake you up. So you stayed.
1: I stayed, yes, and I had a lovely time after I recovered. I ended up staying in total 4 years there, and after 4 years I got itchy feet. I was ready to go explore somewhere else, and so I accepted a job in India.
0: Wow.
1: And I lived in Mumbai, India for 6 years, and during that time was also COVID, and that was really tough.
0: Yeah.
1: And you learn so much about so many things when you travel to other places and actually live there. And everybody in the U.S. was complaining about things that were going on there, and I just kept thinking, nobody has any idea what it's like in other places.
0: Right. What was what was the big difference for you?
1: Well, so when the lockdown, they had a lockdown.
0: Yeah.
1: It was very strict. We couldn't leave our apartment at all for months.
0: Wow.
1: And I'm talking, I lived in a gated apartment complex with like three really large buildings. I had a dog. I could not even go inside the gated community garden with our dog.
0: Wow.
1: You couldn't go outside at all.
0: That's wild.
1: And I lived in, like, you know, an apartment in a high rise. And you think about the other people that are in one room, they don't even have a bathroom in their, you know, one room that they live in with eight other people, and they're not allowed to go outside.
0: Yeah.
1: It was crazy. Crazy times.
0: Yeah. And how long did that last?
1: Specifically in terms of, like, being able to go out with the dog, I think that was a couple of months. But I remember the first time that I was actually able to go to the mall. Of course, I had to show my vaccine card and be masked.
0: Mm-hmm.
1: Was in August.
0: Yeah.
1: So that's a pretty long time.
0: Yeah. Did you do remote learning at
1: that
0: time?
1: So also India, the entire country was online school for 2 years.
0: Wow.
1: And if you, like, I think about the public school children that don't really have Wi-Fi, they maybe have a smartphone that their parent has. So I would say the majority of kids there didn't go to school for 2 years.
0: Yeah. I'm sure there's lots of research being done on the effects that has had globally on just, like, development of humans and education and all those things. Like,
1: yeah,
0: the differences and just, like, experiences that kids missed and things like that.
1: And beyond the learning, also the social skills.
0: Yeah.
1: And we actually, like, when we went back to school, eventually noticed a big difference in the students.
0: Yeah. So you've had some experiences putting yourself out there.
1: Yeah.
0: So, you know, I love that your journey has kind of taken some big leaps and chances and all of that. So you were in India at COVID, so you haven't been, what did you do next?
1: So after India, well, I had my baby in India. I have a son. He's four now. Mm. And so I stayed there for a little while because it would be really hard to move with a little one.
0: Mm-hmm.
1: Just the logistics of it, and, you know, being a new mom is exhausting,
0: right?
1: Everybody knows that.
0: Yeah.
1: Thankfully there's a 6-month paid maternity leave in India.
0: Imagine so that.
1: That was amazing. Took full advantage of that.
0: Yeah.
1: But there were a couple things that happened during that time. So one was the person that was in charge of the school. It was May, so end of the school year. I was due in July. We were just about to go to break for summer, and the head of school called me in the office and said, I just want to let you know that we have to keep a job for you, but not your job.
0: Right.
1: And they were going to move me to the other campus because the school actually had two campuses. And I was devastated because I had spent 4 years like building this library program that I was really proud of.
0: Yeah.
1: And for it to just be like pulled out from me without any warning or any talking to me about it, it was a big shock.
0: Did they eliminate the program?
1: They were going to have somebody else replace me.
0: While you were out.
1: Yeah.
0: Yeah.
1: And then they weren't going to have me go back
0: to
1: that library.
0: Yeah.
1: So in that moment, I was like, I don't ever want to feel this again. That somebody has this kind of like control or power over me.
0: Yeah.
1: That was like a big eye-opening moment. And at the end of the day, that whole job thing got worked out, but it took a few months and I was able to go back to the job, which I was happy about. But there was quite a few months where I didn't know what was going to happen. I just had to like put it out of my mind.
0: Mm-hmm. As you're having a baby and all this stuff, you're going through this and wondering.
1: So many emotions.
0: Yeah. Yeah. No, I identify with that so much, right? Like, just thinking back to when, you know, my job was eliminated in high tech, I had spent the prior couple of years building something that I was very proud of that they ended up dismantling because of cuts and things like that. So that hurt. Because I was like, we were headed in the right direction and it was going to make things higher quality and more efficient, you know, and they just wouldn't give it the oxygen to let it get there. But also like having that decision made for me felt crappy, you know? And it did make me think about like, oh, at least temporarily I am going to do my own thing because I don't want to be in that position. And it's 10 years later and I'm still doing my own thing. So
1: nice. Yeah.
0: It'd be hard to go back.
1: Yeah, definitely.
0: Yeah.
1: So then the other sort of defining moment that kind of launched me into my business now, which I haven't shared what I'm doing now.
0: We got plenty of time to talk about it.
1: Is ChatGPT came out in 2022. And as the librarian and in high school, I was really into it as a tech person. I was like, this is going to change everything.
0: Yeah.
1: I want teachers and students to know how to use it responsibly, ethically, appropriately, critically, like all these skills that you need to like really use AI and leverage it.
0: Yeah.
1: And I was helping the school write policy about it, and then training everybody on different skills. And I kind of just like stopped for a second and thought about how I'd been in education for like 15 years and how slow everything moves, especially with technology and innovation, that I wanted to be on the front of it. Yeah. And education wasn't going to be the place where that was going to be, unfortunately. Well, like, I couldn't just sit around and, like,
0: although wait. It's disrupting education in such a major way now, because how do you teach people how to problem solve and learn and all this stuff when you know, you can't assign things the way that you used to, because people will just go and use AI to respond, and it defeats that whole learning process.
1: Yeah.
0: This is Jen Coyne, and today my guest is process and technology consultant Brenda Brusgaard. We've learned a lot about the values-based path that took her to a career around the world, and have now just scratched the surface into her latest adventure, starting her own company with a heavy focus on AI expertise. When we come back, we'll learn more about how AI is changing education and business, and what people need to do to think critically for themselves, their companies, and how to maintain an intentional and authentic path in a world where AI promises to take over much of our lives. Let's take a short break and hear from the sponsors that make this radio programming possible. 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

0: 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I'm Jen Coyne, and today my guest is Brenda Brusegard, founder and CEO of Informed Tech Solutions. Before the break, we were talking about Brenda's career in education and how her role, especially as a librarian, caused her to look critically and enthusiastically into how AI was going to disrupt education, problem solving, and critical thinking. Let's rejoin the conversation. How do you teach people how to problem solve and learn and all this stuff when, you know, you can't assign things the way that you used to because people will just go and use AI to respond and it defeats that whole learning process?
1: Yeah. So this is where the whole crisis that I was like going through was, I was thinking about how the reason why the assignments and the assessments are the way they are is because of what the standards are and what we've considered important for years is knowledge.
0: Yeah.
1: And that's a big shift now because we have access to so much knowledge at our fingertips.
0: Yeah.
1: We don't have to know everything anymore, but we need a lot of other skills to be able to think about, where is this information coming from? Is this helpful? How can I find the information that I need? Like, mm-hmm. all of these skills and the process is actually more important than the product.
0: Exactly. I was just listening to Brené Brown talking on the Curiosity Shop. It's one of her podcasts. The words that they were using, they were talking about discernment, the skill of discernment, which I thought was really interesting. Does that word resonate with you? Or what do you think that it is that people, is the critical skill that people need?
1: I think just actually thinking deeper. And mm-hmm. there's this, I think one of the sort of myths, if you would, about AI is that it's going to make people lazy. Mm. And what I think is that AI just enables lazy people to be lazy.
0: Uh-huh. Right. It doesn't manufacture laziness.
1: Yeah.
0: Right. Which is true about all innovations since probably the beginning of time, right? We've always been promised like we're going to work less and all this stuff. But I think we're gluttons for punishment and people that want to create and achieve and do aren't going to be lazy.
1: Yeah.
0: Interesting.
1: And, you know, if our work week is 40 hours and AI is able to handle a lot of these other lower level tasks for you in your work, you're going to find other things to do with that 40 hours mm-hmm. and maybe be able to meet with more clients or, you know, attend more events or do other things in your business or your work that you weren't able to do before.
0: Right.
1: You're still going to work 40 hours.
0: Yeah. I mean, I think that the, you know, I obviously there's like the dark side of and problems with AI that we need to figure out, security, privacy, all these, you know, intellectual property, things like that. But when you look at the opportunity to have such greater insight if you use it in the right way and then use that in order to like connect the dots in different ways and, you know, see from a systems thinking perspective so much differently, or having access to better data just because it's easier to mine it out.
1: Mm-hmm.
0: There's so many opportunities. So I want to come back to the whole AI revolution and how that's affecting you now, but tell me logistically, like you're in India.
1: Yeah.
0: Having these insights.
1: Yes. And so once my husband and I decided it was time to move on because we got itchy feet.
0: Yeah.
1: When did the husband
0: come into the picture? I'm curious about that. Like,
1: oh yeah, this is kind of an interesting.
0: Is it Quito? Where did this happen?
1: Yeah. So, you know, the universe works in mysterious ways. But the summer before I moved, I had already signed my contract to go to Ecuador. So that summer I was selling everything. I was just trying to have a fun last summer in the US, and I was on a dating app and swiped right and I met him and we went out for drinks and we hit it off and I left 2 weeks later to go live in Ecuador.
0: Wow. That's amazing.
1: And we just stayed in touch, and he happened to be a teacher as well. He was working in a different school district in Minnesota, and he's adventurous and always wanted to work abroad, and things just sort of worked out. He ended up getting a job at my school the next year and moved down, and
0: that's amazing. That's amazing.
1: I mean, it wasn't like all smooth sailing, but I feel
0: but
1: like
0: you were persistent. Both of you were persistent in the relationship.
1: Yes. And I also feel like we went through a lot of hard things in the beginning. I mean, we hadn't ever really been around each other like long term, and we moved in together.
0: Right. Right.
1: And
0: he moved into the deep end.
1: He moved to a new place, new country, new friends, new, you know, you change your entire life. And,
0: but that's interesting because I feel like, you know, I assert, because I do a lot of values work, that one of the most important things that two people can connect on is like common set of values and the way how that translates into how you live your life. I'm picking up that this guy is willing to take those leaps and has that same sense of like being comfortable with uncomfortable that aligns with you. Otherwise, it wouldn't have worked.
1: True. Definitely.
0: Interesting.
1: So he ended up, so then we got jobs together in India at the same school. And then he was sort of climbing the ranks in administration. And so I told him when I decided I wanted to start my own thing after like that, when we left India, that's when I was going to make the leap to starting my own thing. And then he was going to continue in this international school sector and find a job. So he did find a job in Panama. So that's where we currently live full time. Yeah. And then I was enabled to start my own consulting business.
0: Right. And have a 4-year-old and all that good stuff too. Right?
1: Yeah. So we moved here when the 4-year-old was 2.
0: Yeah. Yeah.
1: Which is a crazy time.
0: Yeah. Yeah.
1: Busy.
0: What an experience for your kid to be able to grow up with this adventurous life living in different countries too, though.
1: Yeah. And so actually that's another thing, is we're planning to move back to the US at some point, because when I had already mentioned like your identity and your job is usually one of the things that people ask you about. The other question that you get every single time is, where are you from?
0: Yeah. Yeah.
1: And after working in schools abroad and being around students and other teachers that have grown up internationally, it's kind of a hard identity question that you feel like you have to explain yourself if you don't feel like you belong anywhere or you're from somewhere.
0: Mm-hmm.
1: And it turns into like, you know, a 1-minute spiel to a brand new person you haven't met about like your life history, about how you grew up abroad in all these countries. And like, so anyway, I want to go back to the US for a period of time so that my son has a sense of identity that he can feels like he's from the US.
0: Right. It's very interesting because it's most people, it's like where you're from is where you were landed without consent for yourself anyway. And so you've had a lot of agency to say what feels like home to you.
1: Yeah.
0: So you're doing your own thing now.
1: Yes.
0: Tell us more about what it is that you do now.
1: So now I'm helping small businesses with their technology to help them streamline and be able to use AI in their business. And what I realized when I started on this path is that a lot of businesses don't have their foundations in place in terms of systems and processes and data organized in a way that AI can actually help you.
2: Mm-hmm.
1: I've talked with lots of people that don't think that AI is very useful or it won't work for them, but it's because they haven't been able to give it good data or information,
2: mm-hmm.
1: which totally feeds into my library background and organizing everything.
2: Right, right. What? So I have my own thoughts for myself and just what I see as like the difficulty. So you talk about the lack of foundation and everything. Is that the piece that's hardest?
1: Yeah.
2: For small businesses?
1: Yes.
2: Yeah.
1: They don't know where to start.
2: Mm-hmm.
1: Also, I think just everybody in their personal life has a lot of data that is completely disorganized as mm-hmm. well. So because you can use AI in your personal life.
2: Mm-hmm.
1: I mean, look at your email box or your personal Google Drive or your photos. Yeah. Like, these things are a mess.
2: Yeah. I feel that pressure. I am now hit. I won't even tell you because it's embarrassing how many unread emails I have that are primarily driven by not my business email inboxes, right? These are like all the junk I've signed up for all the years and having to take the time to unsubscribe and whatever, you know. I imagine you could say, hey, AI, go unsubscribe from every single place where I have not opened the email in the last 6 months.
1: Yeah. And if you have Gmail, it does prompt you that every once in a while. It's like, hey, you haven't opened this newsletter in 30 days. Like, do you want to keep receiving it? But that's like out of 15,000 emails, like one email.
2: Yeah. Yeah. Yeah. Exactly.
1: It's just scratching the surface.
2: I am in the five figures as far as my unread emails. So it's bad.
1: Yeah.
2: So. All right, so you're helping the companies like understand where, like, do you do an assessment or something like that to kind of see where they're at?
1: Yeah, so it kind of depends. Everything is very custom at the moment, because every company is different,
2: mm-hmm.
1: has different processes, has different technology pieces that they're using. You know, whether it's Outlook or Gmail and the CRM and
2: mm-hmm.
1: so many different tech platforms. So sometimes I ask people what's taking you the most time in your business. Like, what's something you don't want to be doing anymore?
2: Mm-hmm.
1: And we design a process so we can just like get rid of that.
2: Yeah.
1: Get it off your plate.
2: Yeah.
1: And sometimes I do an audit where I go through all aspects of the business. To see what we should start with, whether it's with onboarding or marketing or actually managing client data, or, you know, providing a service. There's so many different tech things that you can do in the background. So it really just depends.
2: What is it like being an entrepreneur and building a business in Panama? I assume you take clients from all over the place.
1: Yep.
2: What's your experience like being, you know, I find entrepreneurship at times

0: really nice to find the other people that are doing the same thing.
1: Right.
0: And also, I do have a house and a home base in Minneapolis
1: Okay.
0: that we go to. So I actually was just there over summer for 2 months, and I was making connections in person while I was there because so far most of my business is referral based. Either somebody knows me or somebody that knows me has referred me to a person. Because I think now with so much AI content out there, you don't know what's real. And people are looking for referrals.
1: Yeah.
0: So I've just been really trying to expand my
1: Yeah.
0: network.
1: Ultimately, this is still all about trust,
0: Yeah.
1: right? And that notion of like you don't know what's real or not real, you need to find the people and the tools that you can really trust.
0: Yeah. And in person, the trust factor goes way up.
1: Yeah.
0: Not everybody you meet is trustworthy in person either, but
1: You can sense it a little bit more, probably.
0: yeah.
1: Yeah.
0: Yeah.
1: Are your intentions to be back in Minneapolis eventually? Is that the
0: Yeah, so I mean, I had mentioned that I want my son to live there for I don't know, some amount of time
1: Yeah.
0: so that he can feel like he's American because he has his US passport. And anyway, I'd like him to experience the US. So, yes, the plan is to go back there, but for how long, I don't know. I'm open.
1: I'm like how often do you get itchy feet now?
0: Well, it's gotten more complicated because, the son, and now
1: Yeah.
0: I have two dogs, so we're multiplying and growing the family, which
1: Oh
0: adds layers of complication to paperwork and
1: yeah.
0: documents and just
1: Yeah.
0: moving. So after Panama, I'd like to just go back to Minneapolis. I don't really want to go to another country
1: Was
0: at this
1: travel.
0: time.
1: It was travel.
0: Well, and I'd like to travel the US some. I
1: Yeah.
0: mean, I
1: Yeah.
0: did road tripping when I was younger, and I have seen lots of other places, here and there, but there's so much to explore there.
1: Yeah. Yeah. Well, and what a great time for you to. Does your husband get summers off or is
0: Yeah.
1: he? Yeah.
0: Yeah.
1: So you get that flexibility and that lifestyle. And I want to come back to the notion of these formative things and what experiences make you feel authentic and things like that. Like, how are you going to weave all this together to come back to like what authenticity, what feels authentic to you moving forward?
0: Moving forward, it's just really about goals. So I do have this goal that I want to go back to Minneapolis for a while, but I'm not putting it on a timeline. But when you put something out there, like, and make it known, it will happen.
1: Yeah. It creates pull.
0: Things just start like happening at some
1: Yeah.
0: point.
1: Yeah. That intentionality has to still stay there, I think. Like you have to put it out there. What is it I'm going for? And I think that that's what's hard for a lot of people is like there's so many contributing factors that people go into an autopilot situation and don't take a step back to think about what they really want. Do you have a process that you go back to keep things like that front and center and to make sure that you're putting your intentions out there?
0: I definitely do goal setting and reflection at different points. Usually, I mean, daily. I like to write down a goal of like,

0: I put it in a sense of like this is already happening,
1: Yeah.
0: even though it's not actually happening yet. And it would be something that I think is probably going to happen in the next 6 months. I like to write down like a money goal and maybe some other things. And I write it as like, I am making X amount of dollars. I write it like that. It's like an
1: Nice.
0: affirmation, basically.
1: Yeah, I love that. I love that.
0: And I also think, I think energy is really important, being positive. And whatever energy you put out is what you get back. So I like to think about how grateful I am about things. And I do journal about that in the morning, like little things.
1: Yeah. Coming back to your most recent endeavor, helping companies through Informed Tech Solutions, putting it out in the universe, what are you hoping to do with this?
0: I want to be like an advisor and a strategy for companies. So, basically looking out for technology and small businesses, because right now we know that tech is always changing. Like something that was there last week is just different this week. It's crazy how fast it's happening now, like exponential. And as a business owner, you can't keep up. And you can't be like thinking about that because you need to be doing your work of what your business is.
1: Right,
0: You
1: hire the
0: can't be,
1: expert. Don't,
0: yes.
1: yeah.
0: So I want to be advising companies on a monthly basis and just keeping their systems on track. And then, like, you know, a quarterly meeting where I suggest improvements or new systems to implement. And the whole thing would be tracked with data. That's the whole point of the informed tech solutions, is being able to use the data. Because if your data is organized, you can get these like amazing dashboards and then optimize everything that you're doing.
1: Well, and there is that kind of joke I've seen around where it's like, why do we have to implement AI? Because you got to do it. You just got to do it, right? And in this the case, it's like, you're trying to help people have a purpose and some intention and some rationale around why they're using the tech, and that it's not technology just for technology's sake. Right?
0: Yes,
1: That's what I hear.
0: exactly.
1: Yeah. Well, what's the big next step for you? What's going on, and how can people find you?
0: Well, so the next step for me is just doing the work. And people can find me on my website, which I'm sure there'll be a link somewhere.
1: Yes, there will be a link online.
0: It's also informedtech.io. I try to keep it short and sweet. And then I'm also on LinkedIn. You can look up my name, Brenda Brusegard, which on the radio you might not be able to know how that's spelled, but
1: But you can check it out on the Authenticity Matters Facebook page and on KXRW.fm. We will have all the links to your stuff. And yeah, maybe people can learn some things about not just your company, but I imagine you've got some thoughts that you're putting out there
0: Yes, I do. And
1: to help
0: I
1: people
0: do
1: get
0: have an
1: started.
0: Instagram as well. And that is AI by Brenda.
1: Oh, love that.
0: So that's an easier one to remember.
1: That's great. Well, I appreciate you spending some time with me, and I admire the journey you've been on, truly. Like, I think that I'm comfortable being uncomfortable, but the experiences that you've had and the leaps you've taken far surpass those kinds of things that I've done. So, really interesting to hear about your journey, and wish you all the best. Thank you so much.
0: Thank you. This was great.

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Find Brenda on Instagram at AI by Brenda or at informtech.io. 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
1: Well, top of the Tuesday to you. We got a lot to talk about today. Kash Patel making a fool of himself before the Senate right now. You know, I watched a little bit of it. What's so distressing is the absolute lack of respect, of decorum. These MAGA guys, they're like schoolyard bullies, and they just revel in it. And now Trump is doing this all around the world, and it's making America, it's humiliating us. Watching that, what provoked that was my reflections on my father, who was a very respectful and thoughtful guy, even for people who disagreed with him politically, like me. And my brother eventually. My brother was a Republican campaign consultant for a while and then became a progressive. But anyhow, my dad fought fascism and then gave me Franz Kafka. I'm going to tell you all about that in just a minute. Also, a major win for democracy. The Supreme Court says to Trump, no, you can't have the post office stop your letters. But there's a couple of caveats there. I'll tell you about those in a minute. And who should run for president in 2028? Who's your favorite candidate? In the second hour of our program, Kushner and Witkoff are accused of total malpractice in their negotiations with Iran and others. Also, a crazy alert, Ken Paxton, the most corrupt attorney general in the history of Texas, has been accused of lunging at a tourist who filmed him with his mistress. Also, Trump is finally killing the Environmental Protection Agency. What happens when the environmental cops disappear? In the third hour of our program, that story, Republicans are trying to carve out loopholes for Trump to make money on crypto. This is a legislation alert. And a racist alert, a Republican candidate says he's brown in the inside because his dad was a drug dealer. Really? But to open, I was actually astonished, I mean shocked by this story that I read in the media this week. The initial story I saw was over on Raw Story. The headline, Alarm as Trump's Secretive Court Claims Its First Victim. It defies logic. And what it is that we have this brand new court. It didn't exist before. It was authorized by Congress in the 90s after the Tim McVeigh bombing of Oklahoma City. And this, it's called the Alien Terrorist Removal Court. And that court, this week, or last week actually, Friday, deported a 47-year-old woman, a lawful permanent resident of the United States, green card holder. Her name was Nazira Hajizadeh. She lived in Fort Worth. Deported her to Afghanistan. Now, what's astonishing about this is that in this trial, she was never able to see the evidence against her. Her lawyer was not allowed to see the evidence against her. Her lawyer was not allowed to discuss the evidence against her with her. And Todd Blanche called the whole thing a win for national security and the rule of law. This so reminded me of a book that my dad gave me when I was 12 years old. It was by Franz Kafka. It was written in 1919, as I recall. And it was called The Trial. And in this short novel, a fellow by the name of Joseph K. He's a bank clerk, and he's woken up in his bed one morning by two armed men who have come to arrest him, and he's dragged off to a jail. He is told that he cannot know what the charges against him are because they're secret. His lawyer does not know what the charges against him are. He never actually physically confronts the judge, and he's told basically that the fact that he was arrested is sufficient proof of his guilt. And in the very end, two guys in frock coats come in and drag him out to a quarry at night and shoot him, or actually stab him, kill him. And when Kafka wrote that in 1914, he was living in Prague. He was a Jew living in Prague inside a dying empire, who would never live to see Hitler and the Gestapo doing the same thing against Jews and across Europe, ultimately in Prague as well, or to see Vladimir Putin build this kind of a system. But my dad had seen that, and that's why he volunteered to go fight fascists straight out of high school in 1945. I got a glimpse into that world myself visiting East Berlin back in 1986 with my oldest daughter. You know, we had a young man, a gypsy cab driver, pick us up, and immediately we had worked out the story we were going to tell about how we were his long-lost cousins from the West, should the Stasi or the Volkspolizei stop us. But this is here now, this court that Kafka envisioned in his book, The Trial. The law that authorizes it is 8 U.S.C. 1534. And under this bizarre law, these secret courts, the judge reviews the government's classified evidence alone, not in front of the indicted party, just like in Kafka, in chambers. And neither the accused nor the public may learn what that evidence is or where it came from. The federal rules of evidence do not apply. So the government can use the fruits of illegal wiretaps, warrantless physical searches. The accused is specifically denied the right to suppress evidence she claims was gathered illegally. And you get a court-appointed special attorney with a security clearance who can look at the secret file on your behalf, but can't tell you what's in it. And if your lawyer tells you or anybody else what the charges against you are, he faces 25 years in a federal prison. This is Kafka. I mean, it's just, Ms. Zada, the woman who was deported by this secret tribunal here in the United States last week, her lawyer said, dragging lawful permanent residents into court but refusing to show them or their attorneys the evidence that will be used against them is a plain violation of due process and should not be seen as an endorsement of this court's legitimacy. I mean, this secret court is only the most recent in the bricks of most recent brick in the fascist wall that Trump and his lickspittles and his billionaire tech bro buddies are building around what used to be America. You know, last year he had 238 men. He sent them to life sentences in a prison in El Salvador. I mean, you know, no criminal record, no trial, no hearing, just off you go, just like Kafka, 109 years later. ICE is holding roughly 65,000 people, most of them never been before a judge, never had a trial, no idea, and most of them had never committed a crime. It's not a crime to be in the United States without documentation. It's a civil offense. You get essentially a parking ticket, you can be deported, but you have to go through a legal process first. But that's not happening here. And we've got 100,000 people who have applied for refugee status in the United States who have been fully vetted that Trump has suspended. We've only allowed now, in the last year and a half, we've only allowed 6,069 people into the United States, all of them white, and all but three of them white South Africans. That's it. And this guy's in there, falling all over themselves, enthusiasm to purge black people from and brown people from the United States, are creating a country that Kafka wrote about, and that, you know, could be coming after any of us. This is beyond science fiction, and this is beyond, in my opinion, this is awful. We all need to be calling Congress and saying, get rid of, repeal the Alien Terrorist Removal Court. The number for the Congress is 202-224-3121. Get rid of the Alien Terrorist Removal Court. This is not American.
2: This is the Tom Hartman Program.
1: In fact, it's fundamentally un-American. It's 15 minutes past the hour.

0: And welcome back, Steve, in Bellingham, Washington. Hey, Steve, what's on your mind today?
1: Hello, Tom. Great show, as always.
0: Thank you.
1: I just wanted to mention, I just saw a video of Ted Lieu and also two other representatives, Sarah Jacobs of California, Adriano Espelay of New York. They just introduced the Fairness and Access for Immigrant Rights Act in Congress, and it's designed to bring some oversight to the ICE and their lawlessness and thuggishness. And to me, I think, you know, every American, everyone should call their congressman and tell them to support this this bill, their representatives. Also call Ted Lieu and thank him, because I think this is important legislation. And he said himself in the speech that, you know, even if it doesn't pass, let's get the Republicans on record voting against it, you know. Let's get everyone on record.
0: Yeah, Ted Lieu is a good guy, and he's done some really great work.
1: Yeah.
0: So I'm glad to hear that, Steve. I was unaware of it. I'll go looking for it today, and maybe we can include it in tomorrow's news or something. But, you know, good stuff.
1: Yeah, I hope you do.
0: Okay.
1: Okay, thanks,
0: thank you, Steve. John in Harlem, New York. Hey, John, what's up?
2: Hi, Mr. Hartman. I should call you Tom because you're saying calling. Because you Tom.
0: I am Tom. John.
2: You are Tom, right? But you know what? One respect for a great scholar like yourself. You know,
0: you can respect me by calling me Tom. What's up?
2: Okay. Oh boy. There's two things. I'll try and be brief. One of the things that was incensed by the business with 9/11. I would have called you. I didn't get a chance to call you earlier. But Trump is such a vicious liar. I was a poll watcher for Norman Siegel on that awful day. I was in the election places in our development it's a polling place.
0: Mm-hmm.
2: And I was there when we watched the second tower fall because I wanted to know whether they were going to close the polling place or not.
0: Wow.
2: And we were with the police that were there. They were on walkie-talkies to the people in the second tower.
0: Wow.
2: And so when we saw... they were talking to the people, and then all of a sudden, we saw them scream, and there was a television, so we said, oh, it's falling, you know? And then after that, it was total silence. It was literally, I'm not joking, with the sound of death. We heard them die. And then the policeman who had the walkie-talkie thing, there was after that moment, a horrible moment of silence. Then there was this call for all units down to the World Trade Center. And that policeman, he went into hysterics. He starts screaming and hollering, I don't want to die. I don't want to die. You know? So I'm still involved with these two churches. I'm an Anglo-Catholic, so I at the time I was a lay Eucharist minister. So for the Catholic Church in my area, so I said, everybody, let's hold hands, let's pray for courage, let's pray for strength in this awful hour. And what happened was I said a Christian prayer, I said a Jewish prayer, and then I said a Muslim prayer. Oh, they want to kill me. You know, I said, wait a minute, folks. I said, there's a little poem that I learned. And it was a little poem when I was in seventh grade. I learned this poem, and it was, when Yahweh laughs in the mirror, Allah laughs back. And when God goes forth to visit folks, God wears a Jesus hat. Let's think about that. Remember that. So we said the prayer, and we left. And we left to try and do what we do.
0: Thanks,
2: but we
0: John,
2: all was choking about it.
0: John, I'm out of time. I'm sorry, but thanks for sharing that story. That's fascinating. It's 19 and a half minutes past the hour.

Tired of spin and billionaire-backed news? The Commonwealth Report delivers truth with backbone. News for the public, not the powerful. 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Democracy belongs to you. Did you know that the ancient Roman Republic, you know, which for 480 years was actually a democratic republic before Julius Caesar kind of ended the democracy phase and replaced it with the autocracy phase, that they were brought down by a very small group of very rich people. The richest man in ancient Rome was Marcus Licinius Crassus. He was the richest guy. The billionaire of Rome. And he frankly hated the Roman free bread for all welfare system. It was being paid for with his tax dollars, after all. So him and Pompey the Great and a few other rich guys got together, and they basically crashed Rome. They turned it into an oligarchy and then into a tyranny. And the parallels to what Trump is doing right now are absolutely shocking. There's an article about it over at HartmanReport.com titled American Caesar, Trump's Path to Power Mirrors Rome's Darkest Days. Check it out.

0: past the hour. A major win for democracy. The Supreme Court yesterday, after we got off the air, actually it was fairly late yesterday afternoon, came out and said that Donald Trump cannot use the Postal Service to steal your ballot, basically, which is what he was planning on doing, he's trying to do. And what was particularly interesting about this decision, apparently it was 7-2, you had Sam Alito and Clarence Thomas, who are scared to death of Democrats taking the House or Senate and subpoenaing either one of them under oath to testify before Congress, which they have the power to do, to confront either one of them about the gifts that they've taken from billionaires, the bizarre rulings and judgments that they've made. I mean, these guys, Thomas's wife, you know, making all that money from the Heritage Foundation, her involvement in January 6th. I mean, there's some real juicy stuff there that Congress could be digging up on these two guys. So they were perfectly willing to go along with the scheme to basically steal people's votes. And it looks like Brett Kavanaugh was fine to go along with it too, except he said it's just too close to the election right now. He issued, he agreed with the 7-2 ruling saying, no, you can't do this, Mr. Trump. But what he said was the reason that he was voting that way was because it was so close to the election, it would have just screwed everything up because states didn't have time to reprint their ballots. In other words, come back in 2028 when the White House is on the line. So, you know, FYI, keep an eye on this one. This is not, I guarantee you, this is not the last effort that Trump is going to make to rig this election, to screw up this election. Kash Patel, just an hour ago on national television, testifying before Congress, refused to say that the FBI will not insert itself into this election. They're getting ready. They're up to no good. And we all know it. Meanwhile, two progressive organizations, Progressive Democrats of America, which I have a long history with, Tim Carpenter, who founded that organization, was an old and dear friend of mine. He was a regular on this program. And Roots Action, and Norman Solomon and those guys, I know them as well. They've been on the program many times. They announced an initiative at lobbying AOC and Ro Khanna, Alexandria Ocasio-Cortez and Ro Khanna, to run for president. I totally endorse that. I would I'd vote for Ro Khanna for president in a heartbeat. I mean, you know, he's been a regular on this program for years now. In fact, he's going to be on next week. And, their point is, and I think this is an important point, they said most of the Democrats whose names now crowd the field have been war enablers, go-slow reformers, or status quo protectors. AOC and Khanna, meanwhile, have shown a willingness to blaze unusual and much-needed trails on Capitol Hill beyond the constraints of the Democratic Party establishment and bipartisan corporatism. They cited polls showing that, quote, a majority of voters, not just Democrats, are angry about nonstop war, runaway inflation, corporate greed, and a government dominated by billionaires. And they noted, without a genuine progressive populist advocate above at the top of the ticket, the Democratic response would be woefully underwhelming, and it would enable right-wing demagogues to push voter unrest in dangerous and divisive directions. And in my opinion, this is exactly what happened in 2024. Kamala Harris ran as basically, I'm the establishment, I'm going to keep things going the way they are, you can trust me. And people were like, we don't want the friggin' establishment. We haven't wanted the friggin' establishment since Bernie first seriously ran in 2016 when we really wanted him. And so 5 million Democrats who showed up to vote in 2020 for Joe Biden did not show up to vote for Kamala Harris in 2024. So who are you most interested in seeing at the top of the ticket? I've got a couple people that, you know, John Ossoff, J.D. Pritzker, really excite me. What about you? What do you think?
1: 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Call 202-808-9925.
0: Who do you think could take the White House in 2028? Because I'm telling you, in just a few months, that campaign is starting. The shadow campaign has already started.

0: The Supreme Court blocks Trump's ballot scheme. Whistleblower exposes DHS voter hunt. Blanche briefs at the White House. Sanders wants AI tree. Survivors warn on Hegseth. And Russia deepfakes the midterms. Good morning. This is the Commonwealth Report. News for the public, not the powerful. Follow us at commonwealthreport.news. Did the Supreme Court just kill Trump's war on mail-in voting? Late last night, the Supreme Court refused to revive Donald Trump's mail ballot restrictions before the midterms. The vote was 7-2, with only Justices Alito and Thomas dissenting. Trump's March executive order forced the Postal Service to demand voter lists from states and new barcoded envelopes, and threatened not to deliver ballots if states refused. Common Cause's Virginia case Solomon said the order, quote, was a blatant power grab designed to silence voters. Remember, 47 million Americans voted by mail in 2024. This was a president trying to seize control of elections the Constitution gave to the states. He lost this time, but he's not done. A whistleblower blows the lid off DHS voter hunt targeting U.S. citizens. A whistleblower inside Homeland Security says agents in the Unlawful Voter Initiative were ordered to break state laws. They plugged voters' birth dates and partial Social Security numbers into state websites meant only for the voters themselves. They were told to finish 40 investigations every eight-hour shift, about 12 minutes per voter. The data was so bad that DHS officials admitted using what they called supplemental magic to fill in gaps, and it flagged naturalized citizens as suspects. Senators Schumer and Padilla demanded Secretary and former plumber Mark Wayne Mullen shut it down. That's hundreds of federal officers chasing a fraud that doesn't exist while real Americans could lose their votes. Why is the Attorney General holding a White House press briefing? Today, Attorney General Todd Blanche is scheduled to step into the Rose Garden and give a White House briefing. That's something that's never happened before. Former Deputy FBI Director Andrew McCabe said it shows, quote, the complete lack of independence at the Justice Department. CNN's Ellie Honig called it crazy and said the first question should be whether Blanche will obey last night's Supreme Court order on mail voting. The briefing was announced the same day the court crushed Trump's ballot scheme. Attorneys general used to keep distance from presidents for a reason. Now the nation's top prosecutor is a White House spokesman. That's not law enforcement. That's a regime. Sanders dares Trump to strike the deal of the century with China. Bernie Sanders is calling on Donald Trump to negotiate a treaty with Xi Jinping to pause advanced AI development and ban superintelligence outright. Sanders says Trump, quote, prides himself on being a great deal maker, so here's his chance at the deal of a century. He pointed to Reagan and Gorbachev, who cut a nuclear arms agreement in the 1980s to prevent nuclear war. Trump meets Xi later this month, and AI is not expected to be on the agenda. One expert told the BBC a deal is next to impossible. But we did the impossible with nuclear weapons once. Will a president owned by tech billionaires even try? Military rape survivors sound an alarm and warn women not to enlist. Survivors of military sexual trauma are speaking out, and it's chilling. A retired Marine named Dawn sits outside recruiting offices telling women not to enlist while Pete Hegseth runs the Pentagon. Army veteran Katie Eilers, assaulted at 18 in Iraq, says active duty women message her all the time that, quote, all their protections are essentially gone. Hegseth has blocked promotions for dozens of women and minorities and gone after equal opportunity programs. A judge dismissed a Navy officer's rape claim as a workman's comp matter. The Pentagon's own report counts 20,492 service members facing unwanted sexual conduct charges. Now the man accused of assault himself decides whether women in uniform are safe. Is Russia already rigging the midterms with fake celebrity videos? Researchers say a Kremlin operation called Matryoshka has fired its first shot at the November elections. Deepfake videos flooded social media last week under the hashtag All Democrats Are Criminals, stamped with a fake CNN logo. A cloned Allison Hannigan claims every child in America is under threat from Democrats. A phony Sarah Jessica Parker calls Democrats Nazis. Clemson's Darren Linville says the Russians have targeted every U.S. election since 2016. The operation is smearing John Ossoff in Georgia and James Tallarico in Texas and attacking journalists who debunked it. Putin wants Republicans to keep Congress. Every time you share an outrageous video without checking, you're doing his work for him. And that's the way it is today, Tuesday, September 15th, 2026. I'm Tom Hartman.
1: Jody Arrington, one of the top Republicans on the House Budget Committee, said earlier this month, the national debt is the United States' next great war. He's talking about our $38 trillion national debt and the $1 trillion annual interest payments that we're making on that debt. Now, the fact of the matter is, if you add up the impact of Reagan's tax cuts in the 1980s, Bush's tax cuts in the early 2000s, and Trump's tax cuts, it all adds up to actually more than $38 trillion. In other words, the entirety of our national debt that we're paying $1 trillion in interest payments on every year that instead could be paying for a national health care system or making college free or anything else, all of that is the result of three Republican presidents transferring over $38 trillion out of the federal treasury and into the pockets of the morbidly rich. There's an article about it at Hartman Report. The national debt is the evidence of the crime. Check it out. Don't let billionaires shape your understanding of the world. The Hartman Report brings you powerful, independent insight, free, clear, direct, and uncompromising. 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

0: 34 minutes past the hour. So what's on your mind today? Joe in Oklahoma City, Oklahoma. Hey, Joe, what's up?
1: Well, of course, there's always so much stuff. I did want to mention, I didn't know if anybody else realized that the House of Representatives have gone back on vacation. This is after their very long summer vacation. They were going to come back and do business, and now they're running out of Washington again. And I thought, I wonder why. Well, it turns out there's a second Epstein discharge petition.
0: That's correct.
1: That's making its way through Congress, and they could probably get enough votes, and it has more teeth and can go after more things. And of course, instead of us getting more Epstein information, Mike Johnson is going to shut down the House of Representatives.
0: That's exactly so, right. I mean, and that's what's going on, Joe. That's exactly what's going on.
1: Absolutely.
0: And,
1: absolutely.
0: And nobody's even pretending that it's anything other than that.
1: I mean, that's right.
0: It's amazing.
1: Now, we all know that the Russians, basically Putin, because he pays the oligarchs, just paid for Don Jr.'s big after party after his wedding. Mm-hmm. But I don't know if a lot of people know that the oligarch, whatever his name is, he flew out of China to attend
0: right.
1: Junior's
0: right.
1: wedding.
0: He had been in China with Xi and the president of Iran.
1: Right. This goes back to this whole thing where it's not so much that Trump's opposing any of these people. They're actually all in bed together.
0: Yep.
1: To zero in, I'm going to hit you with one quickie. Two-Face Collins, Susan Collins, keeps running around going, oh, I got $1.5 billion brought back to the state. Well, 70% of that she got under Joe Biden. She never mentions that. But you had a caller named Paul that called in last week, and I thought it was... He said, you better watch out for a company called Axon. And he said they were formerly...
0: Joe, your phone is going in and out. I don't know if you can do anything about that, but I'm missing big chunks of your sentences.
1: Is that better?
0: Yeah, keep going.
1: Okay. Let me step back a little bit. Okay, you had a caller named Paul that called in and was talking about the flock cameras. He said, watch out for a company called Axon, right, who's going to come in and do even more surveillance that used to be known as Carbine. Carbine is the company that is doing all the surveillance and tech and intelligence killing in Gaza, and they do their banking through that Bank of New York Mellon. This is the bank the Republicans are keeping the Democrats from getting the Epstein banking records. And I'll believe you with this.
0: Interesting.
1: The Bank of New York Mellon, they have $350 billion on deposit. That's like your checking accounts and stuff. Mm-hmm. Do you know how much they have in their trust and custodial accounts? $60
0: trillion. Whoa.
1: $60
0: trillion. Whoa.
1: And so this is the player's magnet. Have you read the book by Kaya Bird, American Scoundrel?
0: No.
1: About Roy Cohn?
0: No, but I'm very familiar with Roy Cohn's background. I wrote about him extensively in my book, The Last American President. I did a lot of research.
1: That's right.
0: On
1: he
0: him.
1: Was running his own sex trafficking
0: yep.
1: for underage males.
0: That's right.
1: Which ties to Sharon Moody Jr. insurance company out of Texas, where there was reports of bulletproof glass and electric fences, and they were sold to a company called Interlink, right?
0: I don't know any of these details, Joe. I'm sorry.
1: Okay, you know the guy in France that was tied to the Epstein thing, Brunel,
0: yep.
1: that had
0: yep.
1: the modeling agency?
0: Yep.
1: He got a job at Interlink, and the person who got him that job, Ghislaine Maxwell. So if you dig into this, it's really the Republicans that have this gigantic sex trafficking operation, right? So not the Democrats. You know, the Democrats are running off. It's actually all these Republicans. And there were some people that were at parties of Roy Cohn that said all the Republicans would come, politicians would go there for their little orgies and stuff.
0: Yeah.
1: So this is, we need to make this separation between good and evil. Vote Democrat for good and don't vote Republican.
0: Yeah, under any circumstances. I get it. Joe, thank you. Thank you for that. CC in Northbrook, Illinois. Hey, CC, what's on your mind today?
2: Hello, Tom. I'm just following up with my homework you gave me last week. I had a scenario. I was thinking that in D.C. that we could possibly a local, because that's the District of Columbia. I didn't know if they, I was looking at the structure. I was hoping that somebody could charge at least two judges, Supreme Court judges in D.C., with the corruption, Alito and Clarence Thomas at minimum, or do something to create some type of constitutional crisis. Because, like you said, everybody, well, anybody with half a brain knows Trump is coming at us. And this is the race to the finish line. This is it. Yep. And so I was thinking, get out ahead of it. You know it's coming. You just don't know what's coming. And so I did my little homework on the OAG and D.C., and he is actually independent of the federal government. It's a local prosecutor, except he has limitations. He can't charge federal crimes. But right. I see Eleanor Holmes, who's the representative of D.C., she put a bill in last year in 2025 to correct that prosecutors in D.C. would have the same authority as, you know, the state in the United States as any other prosecutor in federal. And it's odd because the OAG has just recently charged a local police department with corruption federally. And so I was confused on that, but I'm sure there's lawyers out there no more than me. I'm just kind of reaching, kind of throwing some ideas out there. That was my first point, Tom. That was like I don't know if that's a dead end, but it was worth me doing.
0: So in other words, on analysis, what you found is that the district attorney for the District of Columbia can't charge Clarence Thomas with taking bribes.
2: No. Well, that's what my research shows, right. Because of they just don't have that authority.
0: Well, it's good to know
2: I don't
0: sure.
2: know why. Yeah. because they did charge, you know, one department. Anyway, another point I want to make with Hakeem Jeffries and Chuck Schumer, if we get through this, they just won't do it. I want to speak towards Hakeem Jeffries. I'm black. He's a black man. We have our culture, but that ain't the right black man. I'm sorry. I don't know what his problem is, but I'm putting my vote in against him as a black man. But I know they're going to roll out probably Barack Obama and Al Sharpton, the local hero, you know, to pump him up. I'm just not feeling it as just black.
0: What's your
2: guy
0: specific?
2: No more than I feel.
0: CeCe, what's your specific objection to Jeffries?
2: Well, he's corporate. I mean, and when he said that he's not for Medicaid for all, or Medicare for all, the health care for all, that did it for me. I mean, I could go back to other examples. His emotions, he's kind of just dry. And I know he's taking money, corporate money, who doesn't? But when you turn around and you say an unforced error like that, and you know that everybody's, you know, that's a popular thing.
0: Yeah, 90% of Democrats, 70% of all Americans, yeah.
2: So how do you turn around and say something against it?
0: Yeah.
2: For what? And well, so that tells me right there, you're not.
0: He tried to walk that back, you know.
2: He can try all day.
0: Yeah, he later said, I'm not opposed to it. I just think that you have to take steps to get there. And, which is probably true.
2: I get the talking points, but I'm just saying, I just wanted to throw that out there. And black listeners out there, I know they're going to circle the wagons, but this one ain't circling no more. I'm circling it for Kamala Harris, you know, and her same thing. And by the way, I want to say also that guy that called in, somebody called in earlier this week, probably yesterday, and they were talking about how you inspired him. And I echo that. And he was talking about his podcast. We have a podcast, me and my partner, Black Middle Class Talk.
0: Cool.
2: You know, we can't get more than 20
0: subscribers. Where can people find us, CeCe?
2: Well, it's on YouTube, Black Middle Class Talk.
0: Black Middle Class Talk.
2: If you want to hear how black people really talk, you want to hear there's two black brothers sitting there, just naturally the way we are. It's Black Middle Class Talk, you know, subscribe if you will.
0: I appreciate it.
2: It's all because of you, Tom. You inspire us. We're trying our best out here. The people are ready. Mm-hmm. It's just we got to get these weak leaders. If we get over the hump, as Trump don't just kill us all, these weak leaders got to go. We're not hearing this.
0: You know what's funny, CeCe, is like for about the last 25 years or so, Republican voters have been saying, we want to elect real conservatives. And what they mean by that are basically racists. And Democratic voters have been saying, we want to elect real progressives. And what they mean by that are people who will tax the rich and provide health care and education and you know, a decent quality of life, give people union jobs. And I think it's starting finally to get through to people that those are really the issues. Those are really the positions. And that, you know, this whole conservative thing, that this myth that has been created since the 50s is just all just cover for just naked racism and
2: hey,
0: hate.
2: Hey, Tom, one more thing. Just pretending that we're still doing.
0: Yeah.
2: We're pretending that race is not an issue.
0: Yeah.
2: Race is the biggest issue.
0: Oh, yeah.
2: And
0: absolutely.
2: I'm not pretending no more.
0: Yeah, I'm with you, CeCe.
2: So I just wanted to drop
0: I'm with you, CeCe.
2: Thank you.
0: Good luck on your podcast there.
2: I'll
0: have to check it out. CeCe, thanks a lot for the call. We'll be back. It's 45 minutes past the hour. Picking up your calls here. Stick around. It's the Tom Hartman Program, the place where despair is not an option.
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0: Exposing the con in conservative. I'll be right back with you.

0: And welcome back, Tyrone in Harlem, New York. Hey, Tyrone, what's on your mind today?
1: Hey, Tom. Thanks for taking my call. I was thinking about this AI business and how Trump said it's a hoax, and same thing with COVID, it's a hoax.
0: And climate change is a hoax, too.
1: Climate change is a hoax. Anything that seems to be more of a threat to the majority of the American people in this country, he says it's a hoax. You were asking about who do you think will be a good person, somebody that I think, you know, we need a Teddy Roosevelt type person that don't have a real concern about what these Republicans are saying about them and how they're trying to stop them. I don't know if J.D. Pritzker could be that type of person.
0: Have you heard John Ossoff recently?
1: I heard him, but J.P. has that I don't give a F you money.
0: J.B. is a billionaire. You know?
1: So he don't have to go around hat in hand. Yeah. That hat in hand business puts you at a disadvantage because you got to deal with these people, these oligarchs, these people that have the money to ruin your whole presidential ambition.
0: You know what's funny about that, Tyrone, is Ralph Nader, back about 10 years ago, he came on my program about it, wrote a book called Only the Super Rich Can Save Us Now, and in which he said, you know, because the Supreme Court had said that anybody can buy politicians, only the super rich are going to end up dominating our politics, and we need to be sucking up to the super, super rich, on the left as quickly as possible. And I was pretty skeptical of his argument. I mean, I get it that, you know, the super rich are running our politics. We're in an oligarchy now, but I haven't seen super rich lefties saving the world yet, sadly.
1: And that's why I'm saying the last person we had was Roosevelt that had that money.
0: And he was
1: too,
0: super rich,
1: yeah. So I don't see anybody. I haven't seen anybody since him. You know, we had the Johnsons and we had the Obamas. Yeah. They didn't have that type of finances where they didn't have to be concerned about where they're getting their money from.
0: Yeah.
1: So this is where we are. This is why we're still suffering from Reagan's decisions and Nixon's and all of these right-wing oligarchs or right-wing extremists that believe that this country's supposed to work for one group of people. So until we recognize that these people that are operating under this umbrella, whereas it's only about us, the hell with everybody else, until we get somebody that understands that, listen, you know, a rising tide lifts all boats. So we got to, they have to know that regardless of what y'all say, what y'all do, I'll be doing something for all Americans, not for only a certain segment of the American people.
0: Yeah.
1: So this is where we at. And until we recognize that, we got to say, listen, stop playing this game, because this guy's telling us that everything that's a threat to most of us is a hoax.
0: Yeah.
1: You know what I'm saying?
0: So, well, and all of those things that he calls hoaxes are things that he or friends of his make money on.
1: Absolutely. So that's going to lead you to us as allegiance to the money.
0: Yeah.
1: So we just got to know where we're at and come to some consensus that we need somebody that don't have no allegiance to the money.
0: I get it, Tyrone, and I'm with you. When Trump, many years ago, Trump said, I've always been greedy all my life, greedy, greedy, greedy. It was a clear moment of truth. Probably one of the few true things he's ever said. Tyrone, good talking to you. Thank you for the call. It's 10 minutes before the hour. I'll be right back.

0: Hey, thanks so much for sharing our program and for reaching out to our stations and sponsors and letting them know that you're listening. It really means a lot to us. So have you noticed that the Republicans are pretty much not talking about a constitutional convention anymore? They used to be gung-ho to rewrite the Constitution. You know, they wanted to put corporate personhood in there. They wanted to change it so that women can't vote. They wanted to do away with the election of senators, repeal the 17th Amendment, take us back to them being appointed by the states. They had all these weird—they wanted to outlaw labor unions, all these weird ideas, but they've stopped talking about it. I mean, they're still moving forward on it, but it's not Project 2025, for example. You know, their ultimate talking document does not have one single mention in it about a constitutional convention. Why would that be? Well, it's because the Supreme Court is doing their work for them. I mean, you know, just they have overturned Article 2. They've overturned the first, fourth, ninth, and 14th amendments. They've overturned Article 1, Section 7. All the details of this whole thing are over at HartmanReport.com. You got to check it out. Nine minutes before the hour, picking up your call, Susie in Willits, California. Hey, Susie, what's up?
1: Greetings, Tom.
0: Hey, Susie.
1: I just had to get off speakerphone.
0: That's all good.
1: I have to kind of disagree with you about something. Not that I don't really disagree, but
0: it's all
1: like
0: right.
1: You blame his dad for Trump's dad for making him how he is.
0: Well, I think it was multiple factors. I think, you know, part of it was his mother. She was gone throughout his childhood. She was sick.
1: That's what I'm talking about.
0: Okay.
1: That any boy, you know, little boy, whatever, they think that women should take care of them. Mm-hmm. And when the mother is neglectful, they are the ones that hate women.
0: Yeah.
1: They're the ones that.
0: And that was the case with
1: Trump.
0: You know, his mother was unable to mother him for several years after he was born. And then
1: that's his problem.
0: When he became five or six, she started going to Scotland every summer so that she would get away from him. Wouldn't you?
1: So I'm saying that you know, like my own experience, I don't know, my brother, I had left that place and came back to visit him, and he was talking about high school that our mom didn't make a singlet. Didn't wash the singlet for the track meet. And I said, why didn't you wash it yourself?
0: There you go. Yeah.
1: You know, and then I remember my grandmother telling me, you need to

0: previous callers had brought up.
1: Mm-hmm.
0: Because I think it's so very important, and I haven't heard it once anywhere else. There was a guy that called in and said that he had decided to test, I may not remember everything exactly, but he decided to test the post office. So he sent himself, you know, I don't know, maybe six letters or something, and three of them came back without postmarks. Do you remember that?
1: Yeah, I do.
0: And then he retested it again, and the same thing happened. And so, you know, the fact that, you know, we are so worried about our ballots, our mail-in ballots, but what if they get mailed and everything else and they don't have a postmark?
1: You know? Yeah, so and they arrive late. Yeah, yeah, it is a big concern, Linda, because the, you know, ever since Trump put Republicans in charge of the post office, they have been preparing it for sale to FedEx or presumably FedEx or UPS. And, you know, they've been destroying the equipment. They've been changing how they do things. It's taken much longer for mail to go. They're losing money. They, you know, they destroyed hundreds of millions of dollars worth of machinery. And there's a very real possibility. This is here in Oregon. We do entirely vote by mail. And this morning on Oregon Public Broadcasting, I was listening, and they were talking about how, you know, it's really important to get your ballot in early, just in case the post office is a little slow this year, which a lot of people are expecting. So I'm with you. And Linda, thank you. Well said. Mark in Valley, Washington. Hey, Mark, what's on your mind today?
2: Well, I got a couple quick comments. Now, first, it's your coffin. We are now the Soviet Union, and Khrushchev was right when he beat his shoe on that podium saying they would take us down from within. And yeah. The second thing is I'm not a misogynist, I'm not a racist, but I really think that we have to run a straight white man for president this year, and Ossoff and Pritzker beat the description.
1: Yeah. Your phone was breaking up, Mark, but, you know, what I heard is that you think that it has to be a straight white man, Ossoff or Pritzker. I'm not in favor of Ossoff or Pritzker because they're straight white men. I've heard that argument. I think the election of Obama proved that, you know, and frankly, you know, Hillary Clinton getting 3 million more votes than Donald Trump did, proved that a woman can win and you know, a black man can win. Whether a queer man can win, I think it's entirely possible. Buttigieg is in the race, and he's, you know, he thinks that we're kind of past that misogyny. It's going to be interesting to see how it shakes out, though, Mark.
2: I'm not a big Buttigieg fan. I think he's cool.
1: Yeah, I'm sorry, your phone was breaking up. Mark, thank you for the call. And Buttigieg is a smart guy, you know, and my reluctance there is that he used to be a Kinsey man, you know, a neoliberal, but I don't know. I'm willing to look at anybody. And I think increasingly American voters are, but we'll see. I'll continue taking your calls on the subject throughout the next couple hours. Stick around.
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5: This is Bird Note. In September, Arctic terns fly south over the ocean, from Alaska all the way to Antarctica. Also in September, the last rufous hummingbirds depart their breeding range in the west, following floral highways of mountain wildflowers south to Mexico. Ruby-crowned kinglets are leaving the northern evergreen forests where they nest on their way to milder climates. Each of these birds is migrating, but on a very different course. All have the same adaptive goal, making the most of food and breeding opportunities that change with the seasons. Arctic terns follow one of the longest annual migrations, traveling as much as 44,000 miles each year. Arctic tundra provides their ideal nesting site in summer. The Antarctic, the ideal feeding grounds in our winter. Rufous hummingbirds are medium-range migrants, traversing about 5,000 miles a year between temperate and tropical nectar sources. Some ruby-crowned kinglets are altitudinal migrants, especially in the west. They may remain close to the same latitude all year, but spend the cold months in the relative warmth of the lowlands, dining on insects and their eggs. In summer, you'll need to ascend thousands of feet into the western mountain ranges to hear the kinglet's exuberant song. For BirdNote, I'm Mary McCann.
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0: Welcome to the second hour of our program. Kushner and Witkoff, you know, here you've got two real estate billionaires. Steve Witkoff's sons are partners with Donald Trump's sons in their crypto business. And Witkoff is a real estate billionaire from New York, an old friend of Donald Trump's, golfing buddy. Jared Kushner is Donald Trump's son-in-law, who went to Saudi Arabia after Trump left office and got $2 billion. He's apparently added another $4 billion to it just recently. This is the accusation. This is a lengthy story published in The New Yorker by Dexter Filkins, who says that the pair were, quote, negotiating with Iran in the morning and Russia about its invasion of Ukraine in the afternoons, and failed to bring a technical advisor who could guide them. In other words, these two guys who know nothing about war, neither of them have any military service. They know nothing about, you know, international relations and strategy. I mean, they're real estate billionaires. Kushner was a slumlord. When Kushner's dad got out of prison, Jared asked a mentor, I forget who it was, but this is a widely told story. You can easily find the details. This friend of Kushner's father sat Jared down and said, Jared, you want to be successful? You got to do three things. You got to buy a big building in New York that's got a high profile and an important name. You got to buy a small newspaper that you can use to promote yourself. And you got to marry a rich woman who has a high profile. And within a year, Jared Kushner had bought 666 Fifth Avenue and paid at least $100 million more for it than it was worth. He got screwed on that deal. The Saudis bailed him out eventually. Couldn't sell it. He was stuck with it. He bought the New York Observer, which was a failing little New York newspaper, and turned it into an organ about himself. And he married Donald Trump's daughter. He followed the advice. And, you know, up to that point, the guy had been basically a slumlord in New York City. So we've got a slumlord and a real estate guy and doing these negotiations. And the New Yorker revealed in a bombshell report on Monday that Jared Kushner was simultaneously, raising another $5 billion from the Middle East for his investment firm, while also engaging in talks about Iran this year. Raising billions from Qatar and Saudi Arabia. I wonder, you know, now that these countries are, I mean, you know, the Iranians have just devastated our bases in the region. The damage is just now starting to leak out. Trump has tried to keep a lid on this, you know, forbidding military families from talking about it. You can't even tell your families about it. You can't, no pictures. You can't, nothing can come out. It's going to look bad. We can't let them see how badly Iran has hurt America. But they killed 18 of our soldiers. They put multiple hundreds in the hospital. They've destroyed billions of dollars worth of our infrastructure in the region. The Secretary of the Army confessed to this last week. They hit us hard. And these two guys are supposed to negotiate peace, and they don't know what the hell they're doing. The biggest project that they've got on their plate right now is turning Gaza into a seaside resort for rich people and buying an island from, you know, a corrupt Eastern European government. And the people are just freaking out. Is it Albania, I think? This is nuts. In 2025, new investments, and this is last year, while Trump was president, new investments in the Middle East helped Kushner's fund grow by 30% to more than $6 billion. Among its projects are two large investments in Israel, $110 million in the Shlomo Group, and about $300 million in Phoenix Financial. Again, Kushner used Saudi money as part of a broader goal of opening an investment corridor between Saudi Arabia and Israel. Right. One American with deep ties to the Middle East leader said, my sense is Kushner thinks he's killing two birds with one stone. He's helping the Arabs defeat the Iranians, and he wanted to be paid for it. This is just so wrong. I mean, it goes beyond so wrong. Meanwhile, Ken Paxton, the most corrupt attorney general in the history of Texas, probably in the history of the United States, a guy who was impeached by his own party, a guy who was divorced for biblical reasons by his own wife, a guy who now owns 15 houses on a salary as attorney general. He's running for the United States Senate against James Tallarico down in Texas. And a tourist who spoke anonymously with the Daily Mail said in Westminster Bridge near the London Eye, Paxton and his wife were sightseeing. According to the man, he recognized Paxton walking with, it wasn't Paxton and his wife. Paxton is not with his wife. It was this tourist and his wife were sightseeing. And he recognized Paxton walking with Tracy Duhon, who is apparently the woman that he's had an affair with. And the tourist said he'd already walked away when he felt someone bump his left shoulder and turned to find Paxton beside him. "Were you filming me back there?" Paxton allegedly asked. After the tourist acknowledged that he had, Paxton told him, "You can't do that." The guy says, "I stopped because I was just hot, and I said, I can absolutely film you. You're a public figure in a public place, and I can film you all I want." And then Paxton says, "I want to see the footage," and lunged for this guy's phone. Paxton says, "You can't do that. Let me have your phone. I want your phone." And at this point, it's a confrontation. The guy says, "He's yelling at me, and I'm telling him to back off." He lunged at the phone a second time and tried to force it from me. The man's wife said she began running toward the pair after realizing there was a confrontation and pulled out her own phone after her husband yelled for her to record it. They say Paxton then walked away when he saw the second phone. The tourist said he reported the incident to London's Metro Police but is not pursuing criminal charges. He was not injured. No punches were thrown. Yeah. It's getting weird. Texas is getting weird. The Republican Party is getting weird. The rise of fascism in the United States is getting weird. Having courts in this country where the secret evidence is presented against you and even your lawyer can't tell you what the evidence is, it's getting weird. Trump trying to mess in our elections, getting weird. Some days it just blows my mind. How far we have gone, how far down this damn rabbit hole, how much we are beginning to resemble Russia, how much Trump is making this country look like Putin made Russia look. Where people are afraid of the secret police, the police are masked, you don't know who they are, you have no recourse to them, they can kill you and face absolutely no consequences whatsoever. They can arrest you and, without any due process. ICE has now arrested over 150 American citizens. And even using the word arrest, I mean, really the word should be kidnapped because they're doing it without due process, without legal process. So these are not legal arrests. What these guys are getting away with, what they've done to this country, how they've changed this country, is beyond anything I ever even imagined in my worst dystopian nightmares after reading, 1984 or The Trial by Kafka. And yet here we are. And you've got somebody like Paxton who has the solid support of the Republican Party in Texas. I mean, what kind of party supports a person like this? A grifter, a thief, a con man, a bully? I'm just astonished. And all in the name of a bunch of white people saying, if this is what it takes to make America white again, I'm down with it. I'm all here for it. Because that's what's going on. That's what Steve Miller is all about. Get rid of all the brown people and the black people. That's what Kash Patel is all about, which is kind of weird given his background. This is all about make America white again and fascist.
1: This is the Tom Hartman Program.
0: 15 minutes past the hour. What say you? I'll pick up your calls on the other side of the break.

0: And welcome back. And Mark in Long Beach, California. Mark, what's on your website? What's on your mind today?
1: Oh, good morning, Tom. Your moderate Democratic friend who thinks very highly of you. I just need 90 seconds, if you would grant me.
0: Sure.
1: Three quick questions, and we're all done. And basically, it's yes or no answers. Did you predict the Supreme Court would vote down Trump's mail-in voting agenda?
0: Yes.
1: Okay, that was quick. The second, I usually only watch Ari Melber and Lawrence O'Donnell on MS Now.
0: Mm-hmm.
1: Have you ever watched those programs?
0: I, with some regularity, watch both of them, yeah.
1: Okay. I was just curious. When they report and say stuff, does everything come from cue cards that someone's holding while they tell us what's going on?
0: No, they're reading off a teleprompter. But they're both very good at it.
1: Oh, they're reading off a teleprompter. Okay. Well, my last point is, and I'm dying to hear what you have to say about this. Last night on Lawrence O'Donnell, I don't know if you ever heard of Michael Luttig. Have you ever heard of him?
0: Yeah. In fact, he's been on this program. He's a conservative judge,
1: okay,
0: arguably the most famous conservative judge in America right now.
1: Yes. He's a former
0: ex-judge.
1: Appeals court judge.
0: Yeah.
1: Yes. Well, he said last night, watch out for January 3rd.
0: That's right.
1: To see if Trump is going to demand Speaker Mike Johnson not to hand over the gavel to the Democrats and not seat them.
0: Right. And Mike Johnson has already said, I will not seat Democrats. Now, whether he was saying it in the context of that frame or some other frame is debatable. And I suspect it's more the latter than the former. But, yeah. Yeah, no, Michael Luttig wrote an op-ed about this that was published in the New York Times last week. I mean, he's been talking about this for months now. And I share his concern. I think it's a long shot, but hey, January 6th was a long shot. You know, killing the vice president to stop the certification of an election was a long shot. Trump is into long shots. He'll go for it.
1: Yes, and he said the Supreme Court would finally make the final decision, and he said he predicted the Supreme Court would make Mike Johnson hand over the gavel.
0: Yeah, we'll see. We'll see. But the good, you know, there's two currents right now that are influencing the conservatives on the Supreme Court. On the one hand, several of them, specifically John Roberts, whose wife has taken over $10 million from law firms with business before the court, which is a clear violation of ethics. Sam Alito, who has taken gifts and trips and things from right-wing billionaires, and Clarence Thomas, who's taken at least $3 million worth of gifts and trips and new house for his mother and all kinds of stuff from right-wing billionaires. Those guys are scared to death that if the Democrats get either the House or Senate, they're going to drag them before Congress and force them to testify under oath. And they don't want the humiliation, and they don't want the legal exposure. So you've got that. On the other hand, you've got increasingly Amy Coney Barrett in particular, but also Neil Gorsuch and to some small extent Brett Kavanaugh, are starting to say, wait a minute, this Trump guy has gone way too far. And occasionally John Roberts has been agreeing with them on this. So you've got, you know, these two currents that are in pushing in opposite directions. And I think it's tearing up the conservatives on the court. So we'll see what happens. Mark, thanks for the call. 19 minutes past the 19 and a half minutes past the hour. Back with you in just 1 minute.

0: The Commonwealth Report is journalism that works for you, not corporations, not billionaires. News for the public, not the powerful. 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Visit CommonwealthReport.news and join us today. Stay informed, stay empowered. So what do we call the really, really mind-bogglingly rich? You know, at the founding of the Republic, they were referred to as speculators or moneyed interest or aristocrats. In the years leading up to the Civil War, we called them the cotton lords and the plantation aristocracy. In the late 19th century, they were the robber barons. In the 1930s, FDR called them the economic royalists. But since the Reagan Revolution, we've just called them billionaires. And now, you know, some of them want to call themselves tech bros. Like, that's kind of a good thing, you know, like tech is positive and bros, you know, like Mark Zuckerberg saying we need more masculine energy in American business culture. So we need a new phrase. I would like to suggest the morbidly rich. Morbidly suggests unhealthy. And the vast riches that some of these people have is unhealthy to our democracy, particularly since five Republicans on the Supreme Court said that morbidly rich people can buy politicians. And it's unhealthy for them, too. So morbidly rich. There's an op-ed over at HartmanReport.com all about it. Check it out. Welcome back. 21 minutes past the hour and picking up your calls. What's on your mind today? Michelle in Kansas City, Missouri. Hey, Michelle, what's up?
1: Hey, Tom, I want to talk about elections in the state of Missouri. We've had a rock and roll week. Yeah. The redistricting, that did affect me because Cleaver is my congressman, who, by the way, is an excellent congressman.
0: Good.
1: So we were happy, but we also got the election. We can now put it on the ballot to make sure this map stays in place, because I told you we love our ballot issues here in the state.
0: Mm-hmm.
1: I got a letter this weekend saying that my voter registration was not complete. I've been registered at the same place for 25 years. I've only missed one election since I was 18 years old.
0: Hmm.
1: So, you know, I was madder than a wet hen. So I called her yesterday. You know, I'm at the lake. Of course, everything happens when I'm at the lake. But I called her yesterday. Oh, it was just a mistake. I'm like, well, you almost gave me a heart attack. And I'm persistent because I called her twice. I called her in the morning.
0: Who's the
1: her in the afternoon.
0: That you're calling?
1: The Board of Elections.
0: Okay.
1: I would give you her name, but she apologize.
0: I just want to make sure it was that rather than...
1: Yeah, the Board of Elections, and she's like, oh, it was a mistake, but okay, I'm very persistent about my vote. Like I said, I vote all the time. How many other people, though, got this mistake and aren't going to, you know, call in or anything? Well, and then the best thing I read was today on Raw Story was that... my Secretary of State is changing votes. His ethics guy was like, you can't he retabulated votes in St. Louis County for a county amendment, and in Marshall, Missouri, which is a town of like, I don't know, 1,000 people.
0: Mm-hmm.
1: But he retabulated them, and the ethics guy kept thinking, you can't do that. Only a judge can.
0: What the hell does that mean?
1: It means recount and get the person you want to win or the amendment you want to win.
0: Whoa.
1: So the ethics guy went to him and said, you can't do this. This is illegal. Mm-hmm. And they fired him.
0: The ethics guy.
1: Yeah. So now the ethics guy is suing him for wrongful termination and for also defrauding the people of Missouri because you're retabulating, you're changing votes.
0: Right.
1: So... Missouri is so exciting right now, Tom.
0: Incredible. Well, you know, Missouri was kind of in the middle of it all leading up to the Civil War, too. Missouri's had a fascinating history with our elections.
1: Well, that's why we say Missouri and Missouri, because Southerners wanted the Missouri and the Northerners wanted the Missouri because we were a split state.
0: Oh, interesting.
1: But,
0: I didn't know that.
1: We're also the show me you're behind state, and we are doing it again.
0: Okay.
1: I will keep you posted. Oh, down here at the lake, nobody else, I mean, nobody I know wanted the redistricting thing.
0: Yeah.
1: They were like, we're fine. But people down in rural Missouri, down here at the lake area, a lot of farmers, they are not happy.
0: Yeah. Well,
1: diesel is so high. They can't feed the cows. So I think the Republicans in the state of Missouri are overplaying their hands right now.
0: Interesting. I think they're overplaying their hands all over the country, Michelle.
1: I agree, sir.
0: Yeah.
1: I just wanted to give you an update on the state of Missouri.
0: Okay. Well, thank you very much.
1: Have a good
0: I appreciate
1: one, Tom.
0: It. Great information. Thank you, Michelle.
1: Bye.
0: Keep us up to date. Marty in Whiting, Indiana. Hey, Marty, what's on your mind today?
2: Well, I got a question to ask you, Tom. Mm-hmm. Excuse me. When it comes to your callers and listeners, I'm not as knowledgeable when it comes down to the nuts and bolts about politics. But ever since Trump's second term started, I've heard these two words more than a few times, and I don't understand them, martial law. Because when I think of martial law, Tom, I think of when I was like 9 or 10, and I seen, it's one of my favorite movies, Fahrenheit 451.
0: Mm, yeah.
2: So can you tell me what it entails if Trump would pull this crap?
0: Martial law as a generic term simply refers to the military taking the role of law enforcement officers rather than regular civilian law enforcement officers. It means that the state has officially intervened in the legal law enforcement processes, which, by the way, is illegal in the United States. There's a law that goes back. It was passed after the Civil War called Posse Comitatus, which makes it a crime for the militia to engage in law enforcement activities.
2: And still Trump, you know, Trump knows that, and he's still going to tout that. And
0: he's got, well, you know, he's got these military guys, you know, civil patrol, or the National Guard, excuse me, you know, patrolling Washington, D.C. and Los Angeles. And he's got them in a half a dozen cities right now. And, you know, there was this big fight about whether they could engage in law enforcement duties or not because of Posse Comitatus. And they can't. What they can do is they can call the police on people. They have detained some people, and there are some cases that are working through court in D.C. right now about whether that was illegal or not. But, you know, it's mostly just performance. I think that he's getting ready for big protests when he tries to steal the election in November or December or January. And that's why he's got troops in the streets. So, Marty, I got to run, but thanks for the call. Nice to hear from you. 27 minutes past the hour. I'll be back with you on the other side of the break. Stay tuned. Picking up your calls.
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0: It's Dark Media for the Sane among us. We'll be right back.

0: The Supreme Court blocks Trump's ballot scheme. Whistleblower exposes DHS voter hunt. Blanche briefs at the White House. Sanders wants AI tree. Survivors warn on Hegseth. And Russia deepfakes the midterms. Good morning. This is the Commonwealth Report. News for the public, not the powerful. Follow us at commonwealthreport.news. Did the Supreme Court just kill Trump's war on mail-in voting? Late last night, the Supreme Court refused to revive Donald Trump's mail ballot restrictions before the midterms. The vote was 7-2, with only Justices Alito and Thomas dissenting. Trump's March executive order forced the Postal Service to demand voter lists from states and new barcoded envelopes, and threatened not to deliver ballots if states refused. Common Cause's Virginia Case Solomon said the order, quote, was a blatant power grab designed to silence voters. Remember, 47 million Americans voted by mail in 2024. This was a president trying to seize control of elections the Constitution gave to the states. He lost this time, but he's not done. A whistleblower blows the lid off DHS voter hunt targeting U.S. citizens. A whistleblower inside Homeland Security says agents in the Unlawful Voter Initiative were ordered to break state laws. They plugged voters' birth dates and partial Social Security numbers into state websites meant only for the voters themselves. They were told to finish 40 investigations every eight-hour shift, about 12 minutes per voter. The data was so bad that DHS officials admitted using what they called supplemental magic to fill in gaps, and it flagged naturalized citizens as suspects. Senators Schumer and Padilla demanded Secretary and former plumber Mark Wayne Mullen shut it down. That's hundreds of federal officers chasing a fraud that doesn't exist while real Americans could lose their votes. Why is the Attorney General holding a White House press briefing? Today, Attorney General Todd Blanche is scheduled to step into the Rose Garden and give a White House briefing. That's something that's never happened before. Former Deputy FBI Director Andrew McCabe said it shows, quote, the complete lack of independence at the Justice Department. CNN's Ellie Honig called it crazy and said the first question should be whether Blanche will obey last night's Supreme Court order on mail voting. The briefing was announced the same day the court crushed Trump's ballot scheme. Attorneys general used to keep distance from presidents for a reason. Now the nation's top prosecutor is a White House spokesman. That's not law enforcement. That's a regime. Sanders dares Trump to strike the deal of the century with China. Bernie Sanders is calling on Donald Trump to negotiate a treaty with Xi Jinping to pause advanced AI development and ban superintelligence outright. Sanders says Trump, quote, prides himself on being a great deal maker, so here's his chance at the deal of a century. He pointed to Reagan and Gorbachev, who cut a nuclear arms agreement in the 1980s to prevent nuclear war. Trump meets Xi later this month, and AI is not expected to be on the agenda. One expert told the BBC a deal is next to impossible. But we did the impossible with nuclear weapons once. Will a president owned by tech billionaires even try? Military rape survivors sound an alarm and warn women not to enlist. Survivors of military sexual trauma are speaking out, and it's chilling. A retired Marine named Dawn sits outside recruiting offices telling women not to enlist while Pete Hegseth runs the Pentagon. Army veteran Katie Eilers, assaulted at 18 in Iraq, says active duty women message her all the time that, quote, all their protections are essentially gone. Hegseth has blocked promotions for dozens of women and minorities and gone after equal opportunity programs. A judge dismissed a Navy officer's rape claim as a workman's comp matter. The Pentagon's own report counts 20,492 service members facing unwanted sexual conduct charges. Now the man accused of assault himself decides whether women in uniform are safe. Is Russia already rigging the midterms with fake celebrity videos? Researchers say a Kremlin operation called Matryoshka has fired its first shot at the November elections. Deepfake videos flooded social media last week under the hashtag All Democrats Are Criminals, stamped with a fake CNN logo. A cloned Allison Hannigan claims every child in America is under threat from Democrats. A phony Sarah Jessica Parker calls Democrats Nazis. Clemson's Darren Linville says the Russians have targeted every U.S. election since 2016. The operation is smearing John Ossoff in Georgia and James Tallarico in Texas and attacking journalists who debunked it. Putin wants Republicans to keep Congress. Every time you share an outrageous video without checking, you're doing his work for him. And that's the way it is today, Tuesday, September 15th, 2026. I'm Tom Hartman.
1: Jody Arrington, one of the top Republicans on the House Budget Committee, said earlier this month,
2: the national debt is the United States' next great war.
1: He's talking about our $38 trillion national debt and the $1 trillion annual interest payments that we're making on that debt. Now, the fact of the matter is, if you add up the impact of Reagan's tax cuts in the 1980s, Bush's tax cuts in the early 2000s, and Trump's tax cuts, it all adds up to actually more than $38 trillion. In other words, the entirety of our national debt that we're paying $1 trillion in interest payments on every year that instead could be paying for a national health care system or making college free or anything else, all of that is the result of three Republican presidents transferring over $38 trillion out of the federal treasury and into the pockets of the morbidly rich. There's an article about it at Hartman Report. The national debt is the evidence of the crime. Check it out. You were promised something. Work hard, play by the rules, and you'd own a home, raise a family, and retire with dignity. That was the deal. It was called the American Dream. So what happened? Well, it didn't die. It was killed. And we know who did it, when they did it, and how they got away with it. Who killed the American Dream? The greatest political crime ever told. A new book by me, Tom Hartman. That's Who Killed the American Dream? The greatest political crime ever told.
0: Welcome back. 34 minutes past the hour. Just a heads up, a week from Friday at 7 p.m. here in Portland, I will be doing a book signing and giving a talk on my new book, Who Killed the American Dream? The Greatest Political Crime Ever Told. And it's an amazing story. And I'm looking forward to meeting you and to telling you all about it. It's going to be a lot of fun. So that said, what's on your mind today? Marilyn in Chicago. Hey, Marilyn. Thanks for listening to WCPT. What's up?
3: Hi, Tom. Thank you so much for having me on.
0: My pleasure. My pleasure.
3: Oh, okay. Thank you. I'm feeling just so much frustration with the Democratic Party. I'm just trying to understand why the Democrats are so incredibly abysmal with messaging. Tom, every day you clearly present information regarding all of the Trump administration and his family members' unethical and even criminal behavior. So why are the Dems not using this truthful information? You know, I feel like they should be just posting everywhere, running ads, clearly stating everything that you disseminated so clearly. And, you know, we talk about that the Democrats could win a majority in the House and Senate. Or, well, considering all this criminal behavior that has unequivocally occurred, we should easily win a supermajority with what's going on.
0: Yeah.
3: And, you know, I look at what the Republicans did regarding Hillary Clinton's email, you know, use of the public server instead of a private server, Hunter Biden working for Burisma, you know, Kristi Noem running those horrible ads against immigrants that were just replete with lies, you know, about how what criminals they are. Yeah. But it worked, because I know people that voted for Trump as a result of the Hillary Clinton thing, the Burisma, Hunter Biden, you know, and I just feel like, you know, the Russians, you know, also disseminate all this false information for Trump. I don't know why we're not doing that. Have you ever asked Rokana that? Like, why we aren't posting more things?
0: Yeah, and people have called and asked both him and Mark Pocan this, and other Democrats on this program, Adam Smith.
3: Right.
0: And their answer is that they have been yelling about this stuff. They have been talking about this stuff. The media doesn't want to hear it. They literally, the Democrats hold a press conference every day in D.C. and often about these things. John Ossoff, in particular, has just been pounding on this kind of stuff. And it just gets no press.
3: Right.
0: CBS doesn't cover it at all. Fox pretends it doesn't exist.
3: Right.
0: ABC, NBC might give it, you know, 5 minutes, you know, in the course of the day.
3: Right.
0: And, this is part of the problem. And then the other part of the problem, which is pretty straightforward, is that the Democrats don't have the power of subpoena. They cannot compel testimony before Congress right now. If they take control of the House or Senate, they will be able to do that. So I suspect that what you're going to see after January 3rd, And let's keep in mind, it's going to take that long. It's going to be another, you know, another third of a year here.
1: But after January 3rd, right. I think we're going to see some real changes. But Marilyn, I got to move along. But that's my best answer to your question. It's a great question.
3: Oh, can I just say one real quick thing?
1: Sure.
3: I would like to see Democrats and you go on Fox News and just show them what lies they're disseminating on there.
1: There was one of the Fox News weekend hosts used to have me on fairly regularly. It's been probably 4 or 5 years since he had me on. I'm not even sure he's still on the air there, but he would get me on and he'd have, you know, some Republican debate me. And it was always very interesting. I'm happy to go on Fox News. The problem is that they don't want to hear from Democrats.
3: It.
1: You know,
3: Well, you should shame them for not letting you on now. That's ridiculous.
1: I'm fine not being there, too. Marilyn, thank you for the call.
3: I know. I'm just saying. Yeah, I
1: get it. Thank you for the call. Alfredo in Mountain View, California. Hey, Alfredo, what's up?
4: Yeah. Hi, Tom. I have a suggestion, and I want to hear your thoughts. A message about affordability for the campaign.
1: Mm-hmm.
4: If the Democrats focus and have a message about, on day one, we're going to end Trump's crazy tariffs. This will bring prices of goods down.
1: Right.
4: And also we're going to end the war with Iran and renegotiate and bring back Obama's deal with Iran,
1: mm-hmm.
4: where they have inspectors coming in to make sure that
1: Iran may not be willing to do that any longer. I mean, they've pretty much this new government, I think it's fairly clear, they've come to the conclusion that if they had a nuclear weapon like Israel does, they never would have been attacked in the first place. And they're not going to make that mistake again. They're going to get a nuclear weapon. And they've got China and Russia on their side. And Russia's apparently been working with them on this stuff for decades. So I get what you're saying, Alfredo, as a political strategy. Yeah. The Democrats need to be saying, we're going to undo all the insanity that these Republicans have inflicted upon our country.
4: Yeah, that will. I think that will bring some Republicans to the Democratic side, too.
1: I think it would, too.
4: That's on the strategy.
1: I think it would, too.
4: Yeah, all right. Thank you, Tom.
1: Yeah, thanks, Alfredo. Alice in San Angelo, Texas. Hey, Alice, what's on your mind today?
5: Well, Tom, I just wanted to put in my 2 cents worth of who I like that I'm hearing right now.
1: To run for president?
5: And it's John. Yes, and mm-hmm. it's John Ossoff. To me, he's the only person I hear consistently speaking out and willing to just go after them, mention everything they're doing, everything. I listen to him anytime I get a chance. I follow him. And he's one of the two people I support. I support you and your station, that radio, the TV thing.
1: Mm-hmm.
5: And I support John Ossoff and Tallarico.
1: Yeah.
5: And there's other people I like, but I'm an old lady on a limited income, and I just can't afford to. I just don't have the money to spread it out very far.
1: Yeah, but I completely get it. Did you catch the clips that Lawrence O'Donnell played on his show last night of John Ossoff?
5: Yes, I did.
1: That was just remarkable. I mean, it was just electrifying. He is so good.
5: He's a brilliant man.
1: And he's in his 30s.
5: Well-spoken. Yes, and he's young.
1: Yeah,
5: and
1: last time around, he had this kind of baby face, you know, and it was hard to take him seriously, I think, for a lot of people because he looks so very young. Now he looks like a grown-up man, you know, a grown-ass man, as they used to say. He's kind of past that television moment, and I think he's going to get reelected. As the senator from Georgia, but I think that there's a very, very good chance that he could become the next Georgia governor or our next president. John Ossoff consistently impresses me. So I'm with you, Alex.
5: Well, he certainly does me. So thank you.
1: Thank you very much. Florindo in Fairfield, Iowa. Hey, Florindo, what's on your mind today?
6: Hey, thanks for taking my call, Tom.
1: My pleasure.
6: Here from the capital of the Age of Enlightenment.
1: Mm.
6: And I had a couple of things I wanted to say. I'll try to be quick and coherent. The first is that Fairfield all got letters from the county auditor saying we need to fill out a pre-registration form so we can be sent a mail-in ballot and vote early. So that was suspicious to me, and I called the auditor's office, and they swore that it was legitimate and that they're going to send me a mail. I've never voted by mail here, so I was surprised to get it.
1: It's wonderful stuff, Florindo, because you can sit down with your computer and look up all those obscure, you know, who is this judge who's running? Who is the guy who's running for sheriff? Sure? Never heard of him. And you can't do that in the voting booth, but you can do it at home. So voting by mail is not only more convenient, particularly for people who are hourly workers and don't want to take time off to vote, but also you get better results because you have a more informed electorate because people can do their damn homework.
6: Yeah, I agree. I'm just glad we're not getting set up here for that list, federal list. The other thing, though, quickly, is something you mentioned yesterday. Why is nobody talking about the danger of AI and nuclear weapons? And I wanted to let you know, in case anybody's interested in looking it up, there was a forum held in New York City 10 or 12 years ago by a Dr. Helen Caldicott.
1: I know Helen Caldicott. She's been on this program. I think she's passed away now, but she was one of the most articulate anti-nuclear power voices in the world for years. We had her on the program a number of times back in the early 2000s.
6: I remember. And I filmed some of that program, and it's on my Vimeo channel. But the thing is that these guys, Max Tedgard, a physicist from MIT, and Ed Robach, Theodore Postol. There were all these physics experts.
1: Good guys.
6: The real danger to nuclear.
1: No, she was aligned with the Union of Concerned Scientists. They've just done great work. John Goffman founded that. I used to correspond with him back in the 70s when I was in my 20s. I read his work and sent him a letter as a fanboy, basically, and he got back to me. And I had this long correspondence with John Goffman about dental x-rays and chest x-rays and the dangers of radiation and how there's no such thing as a, you know, minimum safe dose. And it was absolutely fascinating. By the way, Florindo, on the Iowa vote thing, we're going to hit a break here in just a second, but on the Iowa vote thing, it just occurred to me, if you live in a state or a county or a district or a precinct that is a little more Republican than Democratic, they may be doing it to try to get more Republican votes out, because when people vote in person, you typically have, you know, among registered voters, you typically have a voter response on a midterm election in the 40% range. But when it's mail-in voting, you can get it into the 60% range because it's so much easier and more convenient. So if they've got an area, if you live in an area that they know has a lot of Republican voters, they may be giving you a vote by mail simply to try to increase the Republican turnout.
6: Yeah, that sounds like it makes a lot of sense. I hear you about the break, and there's one last point I wanted to throw out at you, if it makes any sense. This Professor Max Tedgard came up with an acronym for our invention of nuclear weapons and the way we have them positioned, and he called it STUPID, the Spectacular Thermonuclear Unpredictable Planetary Incineration Device.
1: I get it. That's a good one. That's a good one. Florindo, thank you. Thanks for the information. Thanks for the you know, is your voting precinct more Republican than Democratic there in Iowa?
6: Oh, I think it's probably blue because in Fairfield you've got all these meditators.
1: Oh, that's interesting. Interesting.
6: The rest of the state is red.
1: Yeah, no, I get it. Florindo, thanks for the call. It's great to hear from you. We'll be right back with more of your calls in just a minute. Stay tuned.
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1: Sean tells me Helen Caldicott is 88 and still around. God bless her. She was one of the great fighters against nuclear power. We'll be right back.

0: And welcome back. Let's see here. Mark in San Francisco. Hey, Mark, what's on your mind today?
1: A couple things, Tom. First off, I think the Democrats need to put it to the Republicans and ask them, what side are they on? Are they with Trump and the Russians, or are they with Ukraine and the American people and democracy?
0: And Europe, yeah,
1: I think
0: exactly.
1: They need to call them out.
0: I agree.
1: Call them out. Put them on the line. Let's find out where they're at. Make them come forward.
0: Well, also, I think we know where they're at. You know, Trump cut off all aid to Ukraine a year ago, January. J.D. Vance said that blocking aid to Ukraine was the proudest moment of his vice presidency. Marco Rubio has said words to that effect. Hey, these guys are all in the bag for Putin. Whether the question in my mind is whether the people under Trump are in the bag for Putin, because that's the price of admission if you're going to play with Trump, or if they're all being blackmailed or owned or bought or paid for or whatever by Putin. I don't know the answer to that question. I'd love to know.
1: Yeah. Well, the American people need to find out. They need to come forward and put it on the line. Make them come forward and say who they're for. Also, Tom, real quick, I think Ossoff and Jason Crow would be a great ticket, because Jason Crow is a military guy. He's a great speaker, and he's also wants to fight corruption. And I think that's really important for the
0: vice
1: president.
0: You know, I've seen Jason Crow on TV a bunch of times, and typically he's talking about war and peace issues, because his persona is, you know, I was there in Iraq or Afghanistan or whatever. But I really don't know much about his politics. Is he a member of the Progressive Caucus? Is he in favor of things like Medicare for All and free college?
1: That I don't know, but I know he's working with AOC on corruption.
0: Hmm.
1: They're putting a committee together, and he's on it with her.
0: Interesting.
1: So, he's a great communicator, and I think we need a military man to rebuild our military after this
0: mess. And he comes across as a guy who doesn't take any crap from anybody. You know, he comes across as a guy who could take names and kick ass. Absolutely. So, yeah.
1: That's who I like, Tom.
0: I get it. Okay, I'm with you, Mark. Thank you very much. Carol in Coeur d'Alene, Idaho. Hey, Carol, what's on your mind today?
2: Hey, good morning, Tom. Good to talk to you again.
0: Thank you.
2: Hey, I had two things I wanted to talk about. A lot of people are calling in again about the post office and how you should trust them, so on and so forth. I've called before on this, but I just want to remind everybody, about a month ago, the post office people, the officials right at the front desk, they pick up that you hand the mail to, have been told not to postmark. It's very important everybody understand this. They've been told not to postmark for that day your mail, no matter what it is, unless you specifically ask them.
0: That's correct.
2: And so what I'm asking everybody who listens to you, remember that. So when you take your ballot in or any piece of mail, you stand there and you ask, say, I'd like to have it for postmarked today.
0: Yeah.
2: And you wait until they postmark it. Then you take your phone and you take a snapshot of that mail, your ballot, whatever, with the postmark and date on it. That way you have on your phone verification that you voted, and you voted within the time that it can be counted.
0: Yeah.
2: Now, if you do that, I will guarantee if everybody gets together in this whole big wide USA, gets together and remembers that, if they have verification, then there will be a much better vote.
0: Yeah, I agree, Carol, and that's good advice.
2: Okay.
0: The other side of that is just, you know, like here in Portland, you know, we get our ballots, I think, 6 or 8 weeks before the election. Typically I sit on them for a week or two and think about it. I'm going to turn them around the next day. I mean, you know, that's just,
2: picture.
0: You know, get it out there as quick as possible. Thank you, Carol.
2: Yeah.
0: It's 51 minutes past the hour.

0: Hey, thanks so much for sharing our program and for reaching out to our stations and sponsors and letting them know that you're listening. It really means a lot to us. So between his tax cuts and crashing the debt ceiling and shifting billions of Treasury dollars into crypto and tariffs and all this other stuff, Trump is threatening to crash our economy. And he doesn't seem to be particularly worried about that. Why would that be? Well, first off, economic disasters are great excuses to cut taxes. Both Reagan and George W. Bush used recessions as their excuse to stimulate the economy by cutting trillions from the taxes of billionaires. Secondly, economic crises increase the tolerance for strongman governments. Hitler rode to power in Europe based on the Great Depression. And third, billionaires make a fortune when there's a market crash, because they can buy all the stock that average people are trying to unload from their 401ks to pay the damn rent. There's a whole article about this that lays the whole thing out over at HartmanReport.com. It's titled Crashing the Economy, Trump's Blueprint for Power and Profit. Check it out. Welcome back. 52 minutes past the hour, 8 minutes before. Dave in Hoffman Estates, Illinois. Hey, Dave, what's up?
1: Hey, Tom, kind of along the lines of what the earlier caller said, but I would like to see Governor Wes Moore, who's been a combat commander, plus what he's doing in Maryland. He's been, I guess he's got like a 90%, you know, he's probably going to get it no problem and this on this next election, mm-hmm. and possibly see if he can coax former Admiral William McRaven. We know he's cool under fire.
0: Wow. That would be a hell of a ticket, wouldn't it?
1: I mean, just some ideas. And
0: yeah,
1: I do like some of the other ones like Shapiro and that, but we definitely have to have either the president or vice president be of military background.
0: That's,
1: so they could,
0: you know,
1: maybe work like hand in glove like Obama and Biden
0: yeah,
1: did.
0: Yeah, you're the second person, you know, the earlier caller who suggested Jason Crow for the same reason.
1: Yeah, that's what it is. He stole my thunder a couple calls earlier.
0: Well, but, and people are pitching Mark, what's his name? The senator from Arizona. Mark Kelly.
1: Oh, Kelly? Yeah,
0: people are pitching Mark Kelly for that. You know, he's a former combat pilot. He's an astronaut.
1: Correct. We need to have...

0: to conservative talk shows or news, Fox News for one, mainly because when I have kind of watched MSNBC, I think it's MS Now, I think they've changed the name. Yeah. But it seems like when I watch some of the more liberal, not you, but some of the more liberal talk shows, it seems like I'm a white guy, 72 years old, that all as I heard most of the time was white privilege, that, you know, white.
1: Yeah, no, I get it. It's all real stuff, but, you know, it's doesn't have to be the focus of everything you do.
0: I was a welder. I got my first weld certification in 1974. Mm-hmm. I live right now in an RV park. Okay, I don't own a home. I owned a home for about 10 years, my wife and I, and we lost it. I became a drug addict at 29, did a couple terms in prison. So my white privilege has really not done
1: You kind of burned through that card, huh, Earl?
0: You know, we're all liable to our own decisions.
1: You're right.
0: The decisions we make in life is what creates our life. And I don't blame anybody else but myself, okay? I had every opportunity to do the right thing, and every opportunity to do the
1: wrong thing. I've made a few mistakes in my life, too, Earl. You know, I think it's a good thing that we can acknowledge that.
0: Oh, absolutely. I don't blame anybody. I don't blame the guy that gave me my first line of cocaine. It was my choice.
1: No. But, Earl, I've only got about 30 seconds before we hit the end of this hour. You got a quick point you wanted to make?
0: Yes. Okay, you made a comment about the people that are deported under no due process.
1: Mm-hmm.
0: I didn't know that if you're in the country illegally, I know if you commit a crime, you have due process.
1: Right.
0: Okay, you go to court, you see a judge.
1: Right.
0: But to be removed from the country simply because you're here illegally, I didn't know they had any due process to them. Is that true?
1: No, it is. You are entitled to due process, you know, for any government intervention in your life, period, whether you're a citizen or not. You know, there has to be a legal process involved. The minute we stop having a legal process, we've stopped being a country of laws.
0: Okay, so the immigration courts then wouldn't be considered due process.
1: No, they are considered due process. The problem with what ICE is doing is that they're not using the immigration courts. They're creating their own warrants, which they're calling administrative warrants, which literally don't exist. They're just a thing. And they're creating their own judges who have no legal authority. They're not Article III judges. This is not due process. That's my concern. And I don't think anybody, criminal or not, should be subject to that. Earl, I'm so sorry I'm out of time, but I look forward to future conversations. Thanks for the call.
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5: I'm Rick Smith, and this is Labor History in Two. On this day in labor history, the year was 1931. That was the day that came to be known as the Invergordon Mutiny in Scotland. The global depression had begun to sweep across Europe. In response to the economic crisis, the British government began cutting the pay of public sector workers. This included those in the armed forces. This came at a time when more workers were joining the armed forces because of the rising unemployment that ravaged the private sector. For those in the Navy, the proposed pay cuts were 10% for officers and as high as 25% for those under the rank of petty officer. As news of the pay cuts spread, sailors at Invergordon held meetings to discuss their response. Invergordon, Scotland, had become an important harbor for the British fleet during World War I. The sailors decided to strike. On the day of the strike, several ships were scheduled to participate in exercises. But the sailors on four vessels refused to take their ships out of the harbor. Many men did not report for duty. Naval leaders gave in quickly, reducing the severity of the pay cuts. But many of the leaders of the

0: strike faced reprisals. Some were jailed. Others were drummed out of the Navy. Spies for the Admiralty went below decks to monitor the sailors and report those who might cause future trouble. Government leaders tried to keep the news of the strike out of the news. But workers' rallies against public sector cuts spread to cities like Glasgow and London. The strike also caused a panic at the London Stock Exchange.
1: 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For more information, go to laborhistoryin2.com, like us on Facebook, and follow us on the Twitters at Labor History in 2.
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5: I keep hearing about Trump derangement syndrome. The idea that people have become irrational or even obsessed. They're just unable to stop talking about Donald Trump. Maybe some people have, but I don't think that's what's happening to me.

0: Hey, welcome to the third hour of our program. So, years ago, I mean, like in the 50s, we figured out that pollution from automobiles and power plants, particulate pollution, you know, the little tiny soot particles, carbon particles that come from car exhaust and diesel exhaust in particular, and from power plants, coal-fired, oil-fired, natural gas-fired, doesn't matter. You know, gas produces a few lot fewer particles, but, you know, still. We figured out that all that kind of pollution was actually causing people not to just get asthma and lung disease, which we had kind of known since the 18th, 19th century, since the early Industrial Revolution, but was actually producing cancer. And that, you know, somewhere between 10 and 50,000 Americans every year die of cancer just because of air pollution. In addition to damaging and stunting the brain growth of young people, there are studies showing that young adults, people who grow up from childhood, you know, young childhood, the closer you are to a freeway, in other words, the closer you are to that point source for that, you know, tailpipe pollution, the closer you live to that freeway as a child growing up, the lower your IQ was, and the more likely you were to end up getting in trouble or even committing crimes as an adult. This is, like, well-established stuff. And the more likely you are to end up with some sort of chronic lung disease or even cancer. So we've known this literally my whole entire lifetime. So somebody explained to me, without mentioning the fossil fuel industry's massive contributions to Republican politicians, why it is that yesterday the Environmental Protection Agency held a press conference to brag about the fact that they just ended all these pollution controls. They say it's going to revive the American economy. Well, what it's going to do is it's going to increase the profits of the fossil fuel industry. And it's going to kill more Americans. This is, you know, Lee Zeldin, our EPA administrator, you know, former fossil fuel guy. He says, for over 15 years, the Obama and Biden administrations implemented a war on coal to destroy reliable and affordable energy. Now, that right there is just a complete lie. First of all, you know, they didn't declare a war on coal. They said coal is one of the most expensive ways to produce electricity in the United States. Not only is it expensive to mine and to use, and disposing of the waste is enormously expensive. Coal tailings, you know, the waste from coal-fired power plants is radioactive. It's filled with heavy metals. It's poisonous. They tend to dump it in rivers. It pollutes rivers. Not to mention the fact that it's just not the cheapest form of electricity right now. The cheapest forms of electricity right now, bar none, are wind and solar. So, number one, he starts out, his first sentence is a lie. And there was no effort by Obama or Biden to, quote, destroy reliable and affordable energy. No, it was the opposite. It was to give us more reliable and more affordable energy. His second sentence continues with the lie. He says, the Trump administration has come in to protect American energy and make sure you can afford to keep the lights on. Right. Tell us more lies, Lee Zeldin. The EPA has separately sought to weaken controls on toxic air pollution, including mercury and particulate matter. America's Power, the industry group that represents the coal industry, praised the Trump administration's policy moves. Paul Wyckoff, who is the vice president for policy at Evergreen Action, he says, if the U.S. power sector were its own country, we would rank as the world's fifth largest emitter of climate pollution. American families will pay the price on this rollback in dirtier air and higher health care bills while Trump's fossil fuel donors rake in higher and higher profits. This kind of qualifies as the definition of insanity. I mean, Donald Trump said to a group of fossil fuel executives back, you know, in 2020, He said, give me $1 billion and I'll do anything you want. If that's not a verbatim quote, it's within a single word of it. And they did, and he did, apparently. I mean, we don't know exactly how much money they gave him, but they gave him a lot of money, and he has been doing their work ever since. And who pays the price? You, me, our children, the children of America in particular. Anybody who lives within 100 miles downwind of a coal-fired or oil-fired power plant. Even the natural gas-fired power plants are producing carbon-damaging gases, as well as, you know, the cancer-causing suspects like benzene. These combustion byproducts and failure to have complete combustion byproducts. So there's that. Then there's this Clarity Act. Have you seen these ads on TV? They're being run by the AI industry. Again, this is another example of, you know, the Republican Party being captured by an industry, because that's all they do. I mean, Republicans, by and large, my hand is out. Are you ready to cross it with cash? I will be your champion. So the AI industry says, we want to legitimize AI. Now, let me give you a parallel for this. I wrote a book about this. It's in a book I wrote. Back in 2002, I think it was, I published a book called Unequal Protection, The Rise of Corporate Power, or How Corporations Became Persons. And it's kind of the same story as my new book, Who Killed the American Dream, which is about this 1886 Supreme Court case that got reinvented during the Reagan era by five Republicans on the Supreme Court said this is why it's legal to bribe politicians and judges. And in that book, when I was writing that book, I was researching, you know, some of these laws that were being passed at the time. And when I started writing the book in the late 90s, and George Herbert Walker Bush had just been president before Bill Clinton. And what I thought was fascinating was a story that I read that I reported in my book, where this brand new technology of genetically modified organisms, GMOs, had literally just been invented in the 1990s. This CRISPR, C-R-I-S-P-R, this machine that allows you to say, okay, this one particular gene on this long chain of, you know, DNA, I want to move this gene off and put this gene, you know, we can edit genetics. And the industry, just like the AI industry right now, is unregulated. And so Monsanto, which wanted to be the largest and ended up being the largest supplier of genetically modified seed products, went to the Bush administration, Papa Bush, and said, please regulate our industry. And the reason was twofold. Number one, they wanted to make sure that everything that they did had a legal basis to it. In other words, they wanted their actions to be legalized. They, you know, if they made a seed and it wiped out an entire farmer's crop or something, they didn't want to be suable. They didn't want to be held liable. They wanted what they were doing to be considered legal, even though it was experimental. And second, they wanted the regulations to be complex enough that only a big company with a lot of lawyers could follow them. In other words, they wanted to prevent small competitors from getting into the GMO field. And they were pretty upfront about it. I mean, they talked to the trade publications about it and said, this is why we're doing this. Well, the AI industry is doing the same thing right now with a piece of legislation called the Clarity Act, and it's going to be voted on today. It may have already been. I've been monitoring, on CNN or MSNBC. I guess it's MSNBC today. We've got a little monitor here in the studio just to see if anything breaks, and I haven't seen anything come by. I've been checking the news during the breaks, too. I haven't seen it, but there's supposed to be a vote on it today, the Clarity Act. And what it does is it gives all kinds of protections to the AI industry, makes it harder for you to sue them, and or the cryptocurrency. Excuse me, this is not so much AI as it is cryptocurrency. It's about the cryptocurrency market. Forgive me, I've been saying AI through this whole thing, and I meant to say cryptocurrency. So any and the maximum that you can be, if you break the cryptocurrency laws, the maximum that you can be fined is $500,000. That's 0.04% of what Trump made last year. So go ahead and break the law. It's going to be chump change to fix it. But they also, the Republicans just also added some stuff to the Clarity Act so that Trump can continue his cryptocurrency grift. So, you know, keep an eye on this. And to go back to AI, where I started this rant, unfortunately, mixing up AI and crypto, is that we need to be regulating AI, too. But we need to be doing it with regulations that are written by and for we the people, not by and for the AI industry. Or we're going to get the same thing we got with the GMO industry and the same thing that right now the crypto industry is trying to do. 17 minutes past the hour. Why is the Republican Party, why do they tolerate so much racism and anti-Semitism among their candidates? And how bad is it getting? We'll talk about that in just a moment. Stick around, 17 minutes past the hour.
1: This is the Tom Hartman Program.
0: We'll be right back, 17 minutes past the hour. What did you...

0: And welcome back. Lawrence in Queen Creek, Arizona. Hey, Lawrence, what's on your mind today?
1: Hey, good morning. I want to thank you for taking my call. And I also want to thank you for, you know, the information you provide, because it's, you know, meticulously researched and it's valuable information. But what I called,
0: thank you,
1: is because I wanted to recognize the anniversary of the death of a 9/11 victim. And no doubt this person was a victim of 9/11. His name was Balbir Sodhi, Singh Sodhi. I hope I pronounced his name correctly. He owned a gas station in East Mesa, Arizona, on University Avenue. And on this day in 2001, he was planting some flowers outside of his gas station for a makeshift 9/11 memorial, when some racist goon walked up to him and shot him 5 times, killing him.
0: Wow.
1: Simply because
0: he looked like he might be Muslim, when in fact, if his name was Singh, he was probably Hindu.
1: He was, I believe, the Sikh religion.
0: Yeah, Sikh, yeah, which is arguably a subset of Hinduism, but yeah.
1: Simply because he had a beard and a turban.
0: Yep.
1: This racist ignoramus shot and killed him. And I'm sure he felt he would be celebrated as some kind of patriotic hero by doing that.
0: You know whatever happened to the guy who shot him?
1: Yeah, he was convicted. First he was given a death sentence, but it was converted to life in prison.
0: Yeah.
1: And he did pass away in prison a couple of years ago.
0: Hmm. Interesting.
1: So there was some justice there.
0: Yeah.
1: But what I'm hearing is that there's an increase in Islamophobia because of this Trump MAGA administration.
0: Oh, you've got Republicans in particularly in Michigan, you know, going after Abdul El-Sayed, who are just spitting poison like that. Yeah.
1: Yeah, because now we have Muslim candidates who are running and winning elections.
0: That's right, Ilhan Omar.
1: They want to amp up this and perpetuate this Islamophobia once again and to the extreme. And I had ran across, I didn't know about this guy until I was working in Mesa, and I was stopping at this gas station to get a snack or something. And this was like 10 years or more after 9/11. Mm-hmm. And his brother, who runs the gas station, who took over the gas station, built a concrete memorial with a plaque on it. And I ran across it, and I saw it, and I was reading it, you know, because it mm-hmm. described what happened. And I was like, I was kind of blown away when I saw that, because I really wasn't aware of it, you know. And I talked to the guy's brother, and this was like even more than 10 years after 9/11. Mm-hmm. His brother was still pretty emotional about it.
0: I can imagine.
1: You know. But
0: what an incredible story.
1: Yeah, and it's just
0: this is what happens when you've got a political party that is on the take, that has basically one goal, which is to get rich and enjoy their power and protect their pedophile buddies and fellow thieves, and they decide to use hate as a political weapon. I mean, you know, that's what's been going on. And Lawrence, I got to run, but you know, thanks for sharing that story and for remembering this guy. That was marvelous. Mm-hmm. 21 minutes past the hour. We'll be back in just a second. Stick around.

0: 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Take back your news. Human beings have a couple of unique characteristics. The first is that we can be very tender and loving and concerned and caring toward people we perceive as being our group, us. We can also be extraordinarily violent against people that we consider to be them, if we think of them or this other as a threat. Probably a classic example of this is Adolf Hitler convincing Germans that, you know, Jews were a threat to them and good Germans going along with the Holocaust. Well, this othering is built into our DNA. This is, you know, ancient stuff. And the Republican Party, since the time of Nixon, when he started, you know, picking up the white racist vote after Democrats laid it down in the 60s, Republicans have been using this to try to other minorities in America as a political strategy. And this is really deadly stuff. There's a whole op-ed about it over at HartmanReport.com. Is othering human nature's deadliest instinct? Check it out. Welcome back. 23 minutes past the hour. This is wild. What's going on in the GOP? I don't get it, and I do get it. Right? I mean, I totally understand that when you've got a political party that basically just wants to run the grift, right? The individual politicians want to get rich themselves. They want to enjoy the power that they have. They want to cover up for their wealthy friends. They want to be invited to the billionaires' parties and on their yachts, you know, Clarence Thomas, et cetera. When that's the core of your party, is just being part of the in crowd and having political power and having lots and lots and lots of money, that you put up with a lot of stuff, and sometimes you've got to use awful stuff to get elected because nobody's going to vote for you if you just say, hey, I'm a Republican. I'm here to give you tax breaks for billionaires. Now, keep in mind, Reagan raised taxes on average working people 18 times, cut taxes on billionaires 4 times. Trump did the same thing. So when they come along and say, I'm just here to, you got to figure there's something more to it. And because nobody's going to vote for somebody who just says, well, let's cut taxes on billionaires and let's have more pollution in the air, which is what Lee Zeldin did today, or yesterday afternoon, actually. Or you got, Todd Blanche right now is speaking, giving some rant about mail-in voting, but he just notified 3 European countries that are trying to prosecute people whose names were in the Epstein files that we will not share information with them. The cover-up continues, right? So what do? You revert to racism. And here you've got this guy running for governor of Colorado. He's a Republican. His name is Victor Marx. He says, I'm a reverse coconut. He says, so my background, my father was a drug dealer and a pimp. I tell people I'm a reverse coconut, brown on the inside, white on the outside. I'm very comfortable around people of color. This guy is a white guy who claims he understands what it's like to be black because his dad was a pimp and a drug dealer. In other words, in his world, all black people are pimps and drug dealers. He's also, by the way, this guy has also claimed that when he was a child, he murdered somebody, that he has seen enemy combatants literally transformed into supernatural demons when he was in the military. And he's trying to get around campaign finance laws in ways that experts are warning he's breaking the law. So there's him. And then there's this guy named Beau French, who's the Republican nominee for Texas Railroad Commissioner, which is in charge of the oil industry in Texas, which is a huge and very powerful job. He believes in the Great Replacement Theory. Last November, he referred to the lapse date of SNAP benefits as Chimp Out, National Chimp Out Day, a white supremacist slur for black Americans. He's called for banning Islam in the U.S. and deporting 100 million people, anybody who's even mildly brown. This past January, he called for the deportation of all Chinese Americans. He posted a thing on Twitter saying, who's a bigger threat to Texas, Muslims or Jews? And then last night he posted this, or night before last, he posted this picture after the Texas Longhorns won of a multiracial crowd celebrating the victory, saying, I heard UT graduation this year looked like this. I didn't believe it. The problem is now obviously far worse than anyone imagined. The problem being, what, there's people with brown skin in our country. What? This is now the Republican brand.
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0: So to my regular Republican callers, are you okay with this? We'll be right back with your calls.

0: The Supreme Court blocks Trump's ballot scheme. Whistleblower exposes DHS voter hunt. Blanche briefs at the White House. Sanders wants AI treaty. Survivors warn on Hegseth. And Russia deepfakes the midterms. Good morning. This is the Commonwealth Report. News for the public, not the powerful. Follow us at commonwealthreport.news. Did the Supreme Court just kill Trump's war on mail-in voting? Late last night, the Supreme Court refused to revive Donald Trump's mail ballot restrictions before the midterms. The vote was 7-2, with only Justices Alito and Thomas dissenting. Trump's March executive order forced the Postal Service to demand voter lists from states and new barcoded envelopes, and threatened not to deliver ballots if states refused. Common Cause's Virginia Case Solomon said the order, quote, was a blatant power grab designed to silence voters. Remember, 47 million Americans voted by mail in 2024. This was a president trying to seize control of elections the Constitution gave to the states. He lost this time, but he's not done. A whistleblower blows the lid off DHS voter hunt targeting U.S. citizens. A whistleblower inside Homeland Security says agents in the Unlawful Voter Initiative were ordered to break state laws. They plugged voters' birth dates and partial Social Security numbers into state websites meant only for the voters themselves. They were told to finish 40 investigations every eight-hour shift, about 12 minutes per voter. The data was so bad that DHS officials admitted using what they called supplemental magic to fill in gaps, and it flagged naturalized citizens as suspects. Senators Schumer and Padilla demanded Secretary and former plumber Mark Wayne Mullen shut it down. That's hundreds of federal officers chasing a fraud that doesn't exist while real Americans could lose their votes. Why is the Attorney General holding a White House press briefing? Today, Attorney General Todd Blanche is scheduled to step into the Rose Garden and give a White House briefing. That's something that's never happened before. Former Deputy FBI Director Andrew McCabe said it shows, quote, the complete lack of independence at the Justice Department. CNN's Ellie Honig called it crazy and said the first question should be whether Blanche will obey last night's Supreme Court order on mail voting. The briefing was announced the same day the court crushed Trump's ballot scheme. Attorneys general used to keep distance from presidents for a reason. Now the nation's top prosecutor is a White House spokesman. That's not law enforcement. That's a regime. Sanders dares Trump to strike the deal of the century with China. Bernie Sanders is calling on Donald Trump to negotiate a treaty with Xi Jinping to pause advanced AI development and ban superintelligence outright. Sanders says Trump, quote, prides himself on being a great deal maker, so here's his chance at the deal of a century. He pointed to Reagan and Gorbachev, who cut a nuclear arms agreement in the 1980s to prevent nuclear war. Trump meets Xi later this month, and AI is not expected to be on the agenda. One expert told the BBC a deal is next to impossible. But we did the impossible with nuclear weapons once. Will a president owned by tech billionaires even try? Military rape survivors sound an alarm and warn women not to enlist. Survivors of military sexual trauma are speaking out, and it's chilling. A retired Marine named Dawn sits outside recruiting offices telling women not to enlist while Pete Hegseth runs the Pentagon. Army veteran Katie Eilers, assaulted at 18 in Iraq, says active duty women message her all the time that, quote, all their protections are essentially gone. Hegseth has blocked promotions for dozens of women and minorities and gone after equal opportunity programs. A judge dismissed a Navy officer's rape claim as a workman's comp matter. The Pentagon's own report counts 20,492 service members facing unwanted sexual conduct charges. Now the man accused of assault himself decides whether women in uniform are safe. Is Russia already rigging the midterms with fake celebrity videos? Researchers say a Kremlin operation called Matryoshka has fired its first shot at the November elections. Deepfake videos flooded social media last week under the hashtag All Democrats Are Criminals, stamped with a fake CNN logo. A cloned Allison Hannigan claims every child in America is under threat from Democrats. A phony Sarah Jessica Parker calls Democrats Nazis. Clemson's Darren Linville says the Russians have targeted every U.S. election since 2016. The operation is smearing John Ossoff in Georgia and James Tallarico in Texas and attacking journalists who debunked it. Putin wants Republicans to keep Congress. Every time you share an outrageous video without checking, you're doing his work for him. And that's the way it is today, Tuesday, September 15th, 2026. I'm Tom Hartman.
1: Jody Arrington, one of the top Republicans on the House Budget Committee, said earlier this month, the national debt is the United States' next great war. He's talking about our $38 trillion national debt and the $1 trillion annual interest payments that we're making on that debt. Now, the fact of the matter is, if you add up the impact of Reagan's tax cuts in the 1980s, Bush's tax cuts in the early 2000s, and Trump's tax cuts, it all adds up to actually more than $38 trillion. In other words, the entirety of our national debt that we're paying $1 trillion in interest payments on every year that instead could be paying for a national health care system or making college free or anything else, all of that is the result of three Republican presidents transferring over $38 trillion out of the federal treasury and into the pockets of the morbidly rich. There's an article about it at Hartman Report. The national debt is the evidence of the crime. Check it out. Did you know that every weekday we send out an email before the show giving you all the topics coming up so you could be fully informed and ready to interact with our program? Or that after the show we send out Sue's Stack, a list of every topic I've discussed along with clickable hot links to every source of information I've shared with you on the air? It's all completely free and available over at tom.tv, T-H-O-M.tv. Check it out.

0: 35 minutes past the hour. Welcome back. Picking up your calls here, Michael in Bronx, New York. Hey, Michael, what's up?
1: Hey, Tom. Always a pleasure talking with you.
0: Thank you.
1: First, let me start off with a little humor. One of your earlier callers, Mark, it sounds like he was calling out the corrupted people, and he's asking, where are they? Where are they? Where are they? I figure out where they might be. Up the creek without a paddle.
0: Hmm.
1: How about that?
0: Okay.
1: Yeah. But more serious, I applaud and I say bravo to the many, it's at least three, that spoke on 9/11 in New York City, that they read the names, they say their loved ones, we miss you very much, and three of them called out the politicians and people that used the 9/11 memorials, observances, remembrances, the whole day, they used 9/11 to spew out hatred and incite violence.
0: Mm-hmm.
1: And the people that spoke, he said, enough of that. That's not honoring the dead, the victims, and so forth.
0: Mm-hmm.
1: I thought it was really beautiful, and I was applauding them. They spoke such beautiful words and directly and indirectly send a message to this current administration
0: mm-hmm.
1: in D.C.
0: Yeah.
1: They did a fantastic job. Now, before
0: that.
1: I go, I'm trying to save a bunch of people as much as I can, and I can only do it on the air. And that is, if this $5,000 check from Trump, ever comes through, the whole thing is you should abandon the idea. Because I learned from Glenn Kirshner, right?
0: Mm-hmm.
1: And I thought this was it. This is a bribe and it's a crime. And those that take the payment can be prosecuted as well because you took the bribe. So I don't want anyone anymore falling for Trump's BS, and then you're the ones that wound being prosecuted and put behind bars, but he's walking around scot-free, plotting another criminal act and using people to commit his dirty deeds. That's got to stop.
0: Yeah. It's all, with Trump, it's all about the money or whatever Putin wants. I mean, it always boils down to one of two things. Either he's making money for himself and his family, or he's doing what Putin wants. It's really mind-boggling, Michael. But thank you. Judy in Jensen, Florida. Hey, Judy, what's on your mind today?
2: Oh, hi. Honor talking to you. Well, two things, and I've been wanting to say this to somebody. All those years when Trump was first in office, and he would do something totally insane, and everybody would go, oh, it's just Trump being Trump.
0: Mm.
2: Let Trump be. And that would just drive me insane. It's like, you're watching a crazy man, and you're thinking it's all right. Well, where did that get us?
0: Right.
2: So that's one thing. The other thing, in Florida, running for governor, we have Byron Daniels and David Jolly.
0: Mm-hmm.
2: And Byron Daniels is just, his commercials are just wicked, horrible, cruel, mean lies, truly. Just because I'm on the other, you should pull them up and listen to them.
0: Mm-hmm.
2: And Jolly, which is a reformed Republican.
0: Right.
2: I can't believe we couldn't find a Democrat to win, but I'll stand behind him.
0: Mm-hmm.
2: And his are like kindergarten commercials. It's like, grow up,
0: mm-hmm.
2: Democrats. Grow some balls. Excuse me. let's get real here. This is serious.
0: Yeah, I get it.
2: But I just can't believe that that's the best they can come up with.
0: You think David Jolly's ads are not hard-hitting enough?
2: No, they're nothing. They're nothing. They're so softball. It's like a junior high competition.
0: Well, maybe he's trying to be inoffensive,
2: Well, with the Republican?
0: I get it, Judy.
2: You know who Byron Daniels is anyway, right?
0: Sort of. I don't know a great deal about him. Tell me.
2: Well, he was carrying Trump's water like crazy.
0: In Congress. Yeah.
2: But anyway, I'm just really disappointed in that the Democrats are still just throwing such softballs.
0: Yeah.
2: And just expecting it to be different. It's like having a cheating husband and saying, if you ever do that again, I might leave. Well, that's real effective.
0: Yeah, I get it. I get it. Judy, and, thank you. Thanks for sharing the perspective from Jensen, Florida. It's we'll keep an eye on it. Dr. Sandy in Athens, Ohio. Hey, Sandy, what's up?
3: Hey, Tom. Glad you could fit me in. I was responding to a caller earlier that talked about postmarking your ballot, having it postmarked at the post office, mm-hmm. and taking a picture. Well, in Ohio, we used to have a three-day grace period. Mail-in ballots were received within 3 days of voting day were counted.
0: Mm-hmm.
3: They changed that law, and now postmarks do not mean anything. The ballots must be received by the end of voting day.
0: Huh.
3: So anybody in Ohio, I would recommend, drop boxes or get them in very early.
0: Or mail them weeks early, yeah.
3: Absolutely.
0: Because they're probably routing the mail through Idaho now.
3: Yeah, if I want to mail something across the street here in Athens, it goes 80 miles down the road to Columbus, then back to Athens, then to the guy across the street.
0: Wow, incredible.
3: But
0: yeah.
3: If I may, I'd also like to just add a point when you were talking about air pollution. There are several studies that link air pollution as one of the primary causes of prenatal exposure to air pollution as one of the primary causes of autism.
0: Oh, that's interesting. I've heard that, but I was unaware that there was any, serious science behind it.
3: Yeah, there is several peer-reviewed articles on that.
0: Huh. I'll have to look that up. Sandy, thank you very much for that. I appreciate it.
3: And okay, Tom, always appreciate you. Love you. Have a great day.
0: Thanks a lot, Sandy. Have a great one. Jeff in Portland. Hey, Jeff, what's on your mind today?
4: Hey, hi, Tom. Thanks for taking my call. Sure. Hey, so previously I've did an Excel analysis of some prices of grocery store items at Fred Meyer and here in Portland area. And mm-hmm. so I reviewed this before with you, but at the 100-day mark, it was like up 3.7% is what the mark was at 100 days. And that was, and then
0: 100 days into the Trump administration or 100 days since the war?
4: Exactly.
0: Into the Trump administration.
4: Yeah, 100 days into the Trump administration. And then 389 days into the Trump is up 7.2%. And then yesterday, 602 days in, it was up to 19.8%.
0: Wow.
4: And these are the same exact items, the same store.
0: Wow. Our groceries in Portland are up almost 20%?
4: From
0: a year and a half ago.
4: Day, yeah.
0: Yeah.
4: The same exact items, same units of measure. There's one mm-hmm. item that actually changed slightly, but that wasn't available. And I ignored eggs, I took that out of the equation.
0: Yeah, because they're so volatile because of the bird flu stuff.
4: Yeah.
0: Yeah.
4: And another item, I don't know if you would want to talk about, you say, hey, get involved, do something, and things like that, right?
0: Mm.
4: And I wrote a book on global sea level rise, and I was wondering if you want to introduce that or talk.
0: Well, feel free to plug it, Jeff.
4: Okay, it's called Global Sea Level Rise and the Effects of Our Carbon Footprint. And the subtitle is We Can't Go On Thinking Nothing's Wrong.
0: Okay.
4: And I was, anyway.
0: And where can people find it?
4: Friday. Amazon. It's a KDP book on Amazon KDP.
0: Cool.
4: So if you put the title in, it comes right up.
0: Okay.
4: But I was willing to send the book to you, and I sent an email to Louise and then to one of your people there about that. So
0: yeah.
4: But I don't have a mailing address, but I was asking for it on the email for your mailing.
0: There is a postal address at the bottom of our newsletters that you can send things to.
4: Oh, okay.
0: So
4: I was willing to send a book to you.
0: It's Louise's post office box. Yeah, feel free.
4: Book.
0: Feel free to send one. I'd love to see it. It comes.
4: Okay.
0: They ultimately come to my house when you do that. Okay.
4: Well, what it is, it's a simplified guide, kind of for non-technical people. What's happening?
0: So, yeah.
4: But it's a really good book.
0: Cool. I look forward to it. Jeff, thanks a lot for the call,
4: okay,
0: and good luck
4: you.
0: With your book. It's just about 45 minutes past the hour. I'll be back with more of your calls in just a minute. Stay with us. It's the Tom Hartman Program, the place where despair is not an option. We'll be right back.
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0: Be right back with more of your calls in just a moment. It's the True People's Media, the Tom Hartman Program. Stay with us.

0: And welcome back, Lamar in Pasadena, California. Hey, Lamar, what's on your mind today?
1: Hey, Tom, how's it going?
0: Good. What's up?
1: Good. Well, in reference to my choices for president and VP, I'm going with Mark Kelly and Ossoff for VP.
0: Okay.
1: And then I had a quick question for you. I was wondering if there was some kind of a horse tragedy or disaster where a bunch of horses got killed or died or something like that, and if that was linked to this huge import of beef from Brazil or wherever that's from.
0: Well, that's an interesting question, because it was a couple weeks ago, maybe 3-4 weeks ago, that Trump authorized a mass slaughter of wild horses. And
1: right.
0: I had never put two and two together. I would be surprised, frankly, if that horse meat shows up as ground beef. But God, I wouldn't put anything past these people.
1: Right? Do you remember where that occurred? Where he slaughtered all those horses? What state that was in?
0: You know, I saw the headlines, but it's not, you know, one of the kind of top of my mind issues, and thought, you know, just another disgusting day in Trump world. You know, half a dozen of those happen every single day. So I frankly never read any of the articles to get the details. But I certainly saw the headlines flying by about 3 weeks ago. There was a lot of outrage in the animal rights, you know, among those folks. Shouldn't be hard to find.
1: I was trying to find them. Anyway, I'm just trying to figure out if that has anything to do with all this beef that's coming in here.
0: Yeah.
1: That company that supplies McDonald's with the beef, I forgot, RBJ or JB, something, I forgot the name of the company.
0: Yeah, it's a Brazilian company.
1: Right.
0: Yeah, I'm not up on all those details, other than that, you know, two of the four largest meat processors in the United States are foreign-owned. And that's one of them, and it's Brazilian, and that's the one where the guy was involved in some sort of weird corruption scandal. We did it on the air last week. I just don't recall all the details right now. I'm sorry.
1: Right, and then McDonald's is one of their huge purchases of that beef from company. McDonald's is also embroiled. They're embroiled in a huge discrimination lawsuit, but you know that's neither here nor there. Yeah. Well, one more point before you go, and that is, I heard that the money that Trump got from Venezuela is "quote unquote" missing. I know he had stashed it away in one of his accounts in was it Qatar or some?
0: Yeah, I believe it was either Qatar or Bahrain. He got $18 billion from the sale of the Venezuelan oil. It was in an account in his name. And now he says it's been transferred to the U.S. Treasury, but there's no record of it that anybody can find.
1: Yeah, I'd like to know who's getting the interest on that money, man. That's a heck of a lot of money.
0: I'd like to know who's going to get the money.
1: yeah, exactly. Both. Yeah, both. Anyway, all right, Tom.
0: Yeah, it's we now live, Lamar. We've gone from democracy to oligarchy to full-blown kleptocracy. You know, Trump and his kids are, and Jared, they're stealing everything that's not nailed down. And the stuff that they can't steal, they're figuring out some way to rent, you know, to rent it out to their friends. Thanks a lot, Lamar. Good to hear from you. It's 49 minutes past the hour. I'll be back with more of your calls in 1 minute. Stay tuned.

0: Hey, thanks so much for sharing our program and for reaching out to our stations and sponsors and letting them know that you're listening. It really means a lot to us.
1: So former BBC reporter Greg Palast actually did the math. He got data from government sources, entirely government sources, federal and state, and found that voter suppression, people being ripped off the voting rolls or having their votes challenged in a way that prevents them from being counted, even though 100% of them were legal voters, prevented at least 3.5 million and arguably 4.2 million people from voting in the 2024 election. And looking at the math and looking at the states and looking at whose vote got suppressed, which was wildly, mostly black people, Palast concluded just explicitly that if not for the mass purge of voters of color, if not for the mass disqualification of provisional ballots, Harris would have won. The piece is Trump Lost, Vote Suppression Won, over at HartmanReport.com. Check it out. Welcome back. 9 minutes before the hour. Picking up your calls here. Eva in Washington, D.C. Hey, Eva, what's up?
2: Hey, how's it going?
1: Good. What's on your mind?
2: Thank you so much for having me. It's been a while, and I do apologize. I have a like terribly raspy voice today, but I appreciate you taking my call. I am responding on behalf of the chat to a caller who earlier mentioned that he was, had sort of broken up with MS Now because of discussion of white privilege. Mm-hmm. And a bunch of us in the chat responded and said, well, wait a minute, like let's help you understand that. So I wanted to chime in because it's something
1: marvelous.
2: I read a lot about.
1: Because, yeah, I kind of acknowledged it, but, you know, I got it that was his thing. But he was a first-time caller from a conservative. I didn't want to just pick a fight with him. But so go for it, Eva.
2: Thank you. This is something I've sort of embraced as my mission because I find that white supremacy as a cultural issue for white people is, you know, I think it's not only inherently our responsibility, but I feel like it's kind of the answer to the ills in this country. And it's at the root of the capitalism that we internalize, right? So I first, just a quick plug because I am into sharing resources. I'm on Substack at Fat News Daily. And I'm everywhere else at Fat News Daily. I call myself Fat News because I want to participate in accountability. I'll like touch on that in a minute. But I thought it was really telling. And again, I just wanted to respond directly to this caller because I thought that it sounded like a good way to engage on that point for him.
1: I have always said that the number one privilege of white privilege is the privilege of never having to think about white privilege. But make your case,
2: yes,
1: Eva, and do it briefly, please.
2: Thank you. Yes, I would. So I'll be as brief as I can. I just wanted to say, you know, he said that he never blamed anybody, and I think he should, right? I think it's incumbent upon all of us to interrogate systems that teach us that anything is ours to bear alone because we're actually a collective, right? So, you know, even the language of personal responsibility is something that is used to, perpetuate the systemic harm that, you know, white privilege describes, which is really just one part of the ecosystem of this structure that we're living in that is dictating a lot of the things, you know, you are talking about now. I wanted to let him know that, you know, especially if someone on MSNBC or any other news source are discussing white privilege in the context of the news, they're illuminating a point that, you know, used to not be included as context.
1: Yeah.
2: So it's actually to help us all learn to live in a better society. And it's something that even when it's a new idea, we shouldn't be afraid of. The important thing that is always my call to action is that the more that we as white Americans learn, the more we can be a part of solutions.
1: Yep.
2: And, you know, the first step of that is learning to practice our own accountability to meet kind of the moment and address the inequality because there's so much accountability demanded from our peers. And I just wanted to, you know, provide a tool on that. So the tool is, even if you're just hearing a new phrase like white privilege where you say

0: Oluo talks about kind of the mythologies of whiteness. And I just wanted to encourage anyone to, you know, motivate themselves to learn, because that's how you find the compassion
1: There's also a book called Caste, and I'm forgetting the title, the author rather. I have it at home, that really digs into these issues. I think it's important. I mean, his point was that, you know, he made some bad decisions. He got into drugs. He went to prison. You know, where was my white privilege? White privilege is not a get out of jail free card, you know, under all circumstances.
0: Exactly.
1: It just gives you an edge. And I think that, you know, it's okay to acknowledge that you know, that white people have that advantage in this society, always have. And at times that advantage has been massive. You know, now the advantage is not quite as large as it was, you know, prior to the 60s, you know, when black people basically couldn't even vote in the South. It's still real and it's still there. And like I said, I think the main part of it is that white people don't have to think about white privilege, and that in and of itself is one of the greatest statements of privilege. Eva, thank you. Thank you for calling. And
0: thank you. Can I tag one tiny point onto that?
1: Quick.
0: It's an intentionally created structure, right? So the point of everything you just said, we are on two sides of the same coin, and the privilege is occupying that space in a way that, you know, designs white people to have more power. That's
1: I got
0: all.
1: It.
0: Thank you so much, Tom.
1: Sure. Thanks, Eva. And thank you for being with us today. We'll be back tomorrow, same time, same place. In the meantime, don't forget, democracy is not a spectator sport. It requires all of us, and that includes you. So get out there, get active, tag your it. Have a great afternoon. Be good to yourself and the folks around you. Stay safe. Eat your veggies. Get your exercise. Get ready. We got a big fall coming. We'll be back tomorrow. See, I'll catch up with you then.
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3: George Orwell spoke bluntly about the nefarious nature of advertising, calling it, quote, the rattling of a stick inside a swill bucket. Even Orwell, though, would have been astonished by the cacophony of swill bucket advertising currently being blasted at us by Amazon, Google, Meta, and other profiteering tech giants. What are they trying to sell? Pure hogwash. Having spent billions to develop artificial intelligence so humanoid robots can displace workers, the tech geniuses are now rushing to build thousands of vast computer data centers necessary to power their brave new AI world. Each center will suck up local water supplies, drastically raise people's utility bills, create monstrous industrial blight and pollution, and enthrone such autocratic thugs as Bezos, Musk, and Zuckerberg as absentee political bosses with domineering power over each locality. But the billionaires forgot something. You and me, we the people, are in open rebellion against this Orwellian future, with officials in multiple states and localities just saying hell no to the profiteers' invasive scams. Thus, the billionaire hucksters are frantically rattling their swill sticks. For example, Mark Zuckerberg, whose Meta Goliath already operates 26 massive data centers and is now spending $600 billion to plop more of them in our communities, has launched a multi-million dollar offensive to beat back local opponents. It's running BS television ads in state capital cities, financing political candidates to hype the data centers, deploying untold numbers of lobbyists to rig the rules against opponents, and hiring an army of, quote, community affairs agents to spread AI propaganda. This is Jim Hightower saying, they have the fat cats, but a groundswell of us alley cats has them on the run. To get involved, go to mediajustice.org/tools.
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0: We've all been seeing the headlines coming out of Silicon Valley where AI engineers, workers from Anthropic and other tech companies are warning that AI might cause mass extinction, the end of humanity. So I don't think that we should necessarily take seriously what they're saying about the tools, about AI itself, but we should take very seriously the fact that they are willing to gamble the entire world for what they believe is a very profitable technology.
1: As AI researchers warn unregulated artificial intelligence could kill off the human race, we'll speak with Astra Taylor and Naomi Klein, co-authors of the new book, End Times Fascism and the Fight for the Living World. The book examines how wealthy elites, including tech CEOs, are preparing for the end of the world, even as they contribute to growing inequality, political instability, wars, and the climate crisis. The book also looks at the social movements pushing back.
2: All over the world, we're seeing social movements, whether they're rising up against data centers or against AI in schools or against corrupt governments in Albania. All over the world, these social movements are committing to the living world, that the places where they live are worth saving, worth putting themselves on the line for. Their neighbors are worth saving. People and the living world are worth saving.
1: Today, Naomi Klein and Astra Taylor on End Times Fascism for the Hour. All that and more coming up. Welcome to Democracy Now!, democracynow.org, The War and Peace Report. I'm Amy Goodman. The Supreme Court has blocked President Trump's efforts to restrict mail-in voting ahead of November's midterm elections. On Monday, the court issued a brief, unsigned order upholding a lower court ruling that bars the U.S. Postal Service from fully implementing Trump's executive order, which sought to create federal lists of citizens and to refuse delivery of mail-in ballots to people not on those lists. This comes as a whistleblower is alleging federal agents may have broken state laws in a wide-ranging search for alleged unlawfully registered voters. The whistleblower reached out to California's Democratic Senator Alex Padilla, who made the complaint public Monday. Senate Democratic leader Chuck Schumer warned the Department of Homeland Security pulled hundreds of federal agents from their normal roles to identify supposed unlawful voters.
3: DHS, under Trump, is forcing its officials to carry out an illegal scheme, break state laws, and treat U.S. citizens as collateral damage, all to advance his scheme to rig the election. They're even asking people to lie about their identities so they can create this illegal scheme. We are weeks from the midterms. Americans should not have to fear being targeted by their own government because of how they're registered to vote.
1: President Trump's rejected calls to regulate artificial intelligence, calling warnings about the threat of super intelligent machines a hoax. Writing on his Truth Social platform, Trump boasted, quote, the only controller guardrails that AI needs is a strong and smart, high IQ president, and the USA has that in spades. There's a sick conspiracy going on against AI and data centers, and the only one that is happy about it is China. Whoever wins AI wins, Trump said. His comments came after Anthropic CEO Dario Amodei and other AI heads publicly called for a slowdown in the development of frontier AI models and called for government regulation themselves. On Monday, Trump called Jensen Huang, the CEO of the computer chip maker NVIDIA. While Huang was speaking at an AI summit in Los Angeles, Huang put the president on speakerphone.
4: Well, I know about AI. I also have common sense about AI. The robots will not be taking over. AI will not be taking over the rest of the world. The whole thing is a hoax.
1: We'll have more on artificial intelligence after headlines with Naomi Klein and Astra Taylor, co-authors of the new book, End Times Fascism and the Fight for the Living World. Yemen's Iran-backed

0: what has been called by, you know, a comedian in, I believe it was Madison, the most bipartisan issue since beer is the opposition to these tech companies. But in order to gain political advantage from that huge bipartisan issue, you have to be willing to go against your donors or not take their money in the first place.
1: And Naomi, the business model of these AI fascists, if they were to be able to prevail, throw millions of people out of work, how will they make the money? Because obviously Henry Ford back in the day, the days of the early monopoly capitalism, believed you had to give workers a living wage so they could consume the products that you produced.
0: Well, I'm not sure it's all that thought through. I think that they think they're mainly going to be selling products to other businesses in the short term. But this is why, one, it is a bubble and it is a process of extraction. And the bubble is rigged to explode all over working people and their pensions right now.
2: Yeah, I think they also think that they'll make a lot of money hooking up with the government and the military. I mean, there's a quote from Alex Karp, who's a colleague of Peter Thiel, CEO of Palantir, and you know, he said, we quote him in the book saying, you know, if these tech companies think they're going to take everybody's jobs and then not work with the military, they are, I'm going to change what he said and say, they are foolish. And what he's saying is essentially, if you're planning to build a technology that causes a job apocalypse, you're also going to have to align with the state and help build the mechanisms to police and control
0: and contain
2: the masses of dispossessed human beings.
3: I wanted to end with the end of your book. We didn't choose to be born into a fight quite so fateful, but we have reached a choice point. We can either follow end times fascists into oblivion, or we can commit to building the unruly boundary crossing movement they so deeply fear, one that wrests away their weapons, holds them accountable for their crimes, and defends the paradise of here. Those are the words of Naomi Klein and Astra Taylor, co-author of the new book out today, End Times Fascism and the Fight for the Living World. Happy birthday to Sam Alkoff. Naomi and Astra will be in Brooklyn tonight at St. Anne's Church. Then they go from Brooklyn to Brookline, Massachusetts tomorrow. And then they're headed to Washington, D.C., politics and prose and beyond. They'll also be in London and in Europe as well. On Thursday, September 17th, I'm going home to Bayshore, New York and Long Island for a screening of Steal the Story, Please at the Bolton Center with the director, Tia Lesson, and the producer, Karen Spruck. This has been a remarkable conversation. Thanks so much for being with us. I'm Amy Goodman with Juan Gonzalez for another edition of Democracy Now!
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1: Hey, I'm Caitlin Baggett Davis, and this is By the Way, Conversations with Portland. We started this project over the summer, and I'm so grateful to X-Ray FM for teaming up with me to make it possible. We'll start with an overview of what this hour of conversation will pursue and why. Building and sustaining a democracy at the local, regional, or national level requires a special mix of institutions, movements, and leaders. And this conversation series focuses on that last part, leaders, specifically the leaders who make Portland, Portland.

0: Although our conversations will include people in positions of power in Portland, it is not fundamentally a project with a theory about power or an interest in the mechanisms of power. We're not here to break news or knock anyone down. Kind of the opposite. I'm personally incredibly lucky because I get to spend a lot of quality time with people who are trying to solve problems in our region. And I think we need a place to lift those people up. I'm interested in people. I'm interested in the generosity, creativity, and bold visions of the people in our particular place in this particular moment who find themselves in positions from which they can serve the city. My hope is that these conversations stray far from a resume, pitch, or stump speech, that we get to do the rare and human things. Play, delve deeper, go the long way, and by the way, celebrate the complex humanity of the people we meet. My guest today is City Councilor Alana Pertl-Ginney. Alana, welcome to the show.
1: Thanks so much. I'm excited to be here with you today.
0: Alana lives in Portland's Concordia neighborhood with her wife, their two kids, and she'll tell you her whole career has come down to one skill, getting the right people around a table to solve a hard problem together. That instinct took her from organizing for the Oregon AFL-CIO to advising two governors on labor and workforce policy, and in 2022, to leading the grassroots coalition that passed Measure 114, Oregon's Gun Violence Prevention Initiative. Today, she represents District 2 on Portland's first ever multi-member city council, where her colleagues chose her as the city's first council president, tasked with working collaboratively with the full council to build Portland's new form of government from the foundation. Alana, yesterday was Labor Day. You recorded a social media post about your commitment to working people. Let's start there. What does that mean to you?
1: You know, often we are influenced most by the people who we spend the most time with. Mm. And when you are in elected office, historically, this is actually not the case at Portland City Hall at all, if you look at who's in the room. But historically, the people who have the time and money to sit in the hallways and wait to talk to elected leaders are not working people. And I want to focus on the time piece because we hear a lot about the money piece, who can afford lobbyists. Working parents are not showing up to town halls. Hmm. Working parents are not showing up to testify at City Hall. I mean, some of them are, yes. But as a proportion of the population, working parents are getting off of work, taking their kids to dance or music or baseball or whatever other activity they have, going home, trying to get something healthy on the table before it's bedtime, making sure homework is done and getting their kids to bed, and hoping that their kids go to bed fast enough that they can do laundry afterwards. Mm-hmm. They are not showing up to my town halls. And so leading with a commitment to working people often means going out of our way to make sure that we're in the spaces where those people are. Often means thinking to how my neighbors are approaching things and what I hear from other parents at baseball, mm-hmm. and not just what I hear within the walls of City Hall as I'm making decisions.
0: We first got to know each other a little more deeply in 2015 when you worked for Governor Brown and you were yes. working on minimum wage policy. And I remember coming to your home to talk with you because you had a newborn child or very young.
1: Yes.
0: when you're talking about working people, you revert to talking about mothers. And, I'm just wondering if you can talk a little bit about how your career shifted when you had kids.
1: Oh, you know, I have always spent a lot of time focused on my career. I have had the privilege of doing work that I love, and I have had the privilege of finding my fulfillment in the work that I do. Mm-hmm. And that's not something that everybody gets to do. I know a lot of people who love their work, but they have passion projects and volunteer projects where they find their fulfillment. And I have some of those too, but I've always been able to find work where I get that in my work also. Mm. And so my work took up a lot of space in my life. It still does, certainly as a city councilor, it has to. But I think about that differently with kids. And I think about what you sacrifice instead to make space for the things you do because you're passionate about it and you want to make the world a better place, and the things you do because you're passionate about your kids and you want to make their life as amazing as you can. And then where does the sacrifice come?
0: Mm-hmm. For any person working in politics, the sacrifice is carried also by their partner if they have one.
1: Yes.
0: Is that a explicit conversation with you and your wife about who is carrying what parts of the labor?
1: It is, and it's not one explicit conversation.
0: It's ongoing.
1: It is an ongoing conversation. Yeah. So my wife and I met in 2008. Mm. I was working in the labor movement. I had a job doing campaign work and organizing, and a lot of what I did was helped union members organize themselves to build power and advocate for the changes they wanted to see in the community, including mm-hmm. electing leaders who also care about the needs of working people in our community. And our first date was after I finished cleaning up from a phone bank on, I think, probably a Tuesday night. And I said, you know, look, I will get there sometime between 8:30 and 9. Volunteers leave between 8 and 8:30. So she has known that this is what my life looks like from the start. Mm-hmm. She is very generous with the time that she gives to me being able to do the work that I do. Mm-hmm. And it is, like I said, an ongoing conversation around what can she take? What can I take? Yeah. When does that need to shift? Is it not working? Is it working? And none of that is easy, and it's also all really important, and it's, you know, the conversations that I think thousands of people across our city have to have every day.
0: Yeah. When you were growing up, did your parents work, and what did they do?
1: So my dad was a planner, a county planner.
0: A county planner.
1: Santa Cruz County.
0: Uh-huh. Okay.
1: We lived in a small town in between Santa Cruz and the Bay Area and the mountains there. And
0: beautiful.
1: He drove into Santa Cruz every day and worked for the county as a planner. He also worked for the state for a little while doing planning in coastal areas. Mm-hmm. California has a group that specifically does planning along the coastal areas mm-hmm. to make sure that those spaces stay accessible. Mm-hmm. They don't have a beach bill like we have in Oregon that guarantees accessibility of those spaces. They have a commission that tries to balance everybody's interests.
0: Wow. Always good, just good to remember the gifts that we have in Oregon and how unbelievably hard that commission's work must be.
1: Yes. Yeah. turns out a simple law saying this is all public makes it a lot easier in Oregon. My mom was a state park ranger.
0: Oh, wow.
1: So she
0: did she
1: worked,
0: have a cool uniform?
1: She had a uniform and a badge and okay. all of the training that comes with that. It was a blue collar job.
0: Yeah.
1: And my mom is an interesting person because she went into that work because she was interested in the preservation, the natural resource work. She studied biology. Mm-hmm. She cared about the environment and the space where she worked mm-hmm. and ended up in a job that was by and large public service and law enforcement, which was not, I think, what she went into the work to do, but she was able to bring a very different perspective to it than a lot of her coworkers did, which was important. She was also the second woman ever to work in her state park.
0: Hmm.
1: She was one of the first women in state parks. There had only been a handful before her. So when you say that I defer to talking about working moms, when my mom was pregnant with me. Obviously, I don't remember that part, but I remember what it looked like when she was pregnant with my younger sister.
0: Yeah.
1: The women in the Park Service had to personally modify their uniforms to be maternity uniforms and then share them because not everybody had those skills.
0: Mm-hmm.
1: Because there were few enough women in state parks in the entire state of California that A, they all knew each other, and B, there were not standard issue maternity uniforms.
0: These are just incredible stories. Our mothers couldn't get a credit card, right? Our mothers couldn't take out a loan in their own name. And our when we see the basic rights for women being eroded in this moment, recognizing we clawed to have these rights so recently, is incredible to me that your mother had to modify her own uniform.
1: Yeah.
0: So you came to public service very naturally. Did you always know that you were going to work in public service?
1: I think many of us have fairy godparents in our careers who guide us in ways that we didn't realize would be so transformative in our lives. And
0: are you going to tell us about your fairy godparent? I'm excited.
1: Well, I have a couple, but the first one was, do you know Meredith Shield?
0: Yeah, of course.
1: Oh, so
0: Not everybody does. You might need to give a little background on Meredith.
1: Meredith is no longer in Oregon. She moved to the East Coast, but she worked in environmental organizations and doing policy work in Oregon for a very long time at the state level, and was helpful in getting a lot of champions where they are today. She did a lot of amazing work in her own right, but I really think about the work she did getting champions elected and in higher levels of organizations to shape what we see as our environmental movement in Oregon today. So she had been doing work with an organization called Working America, which worked alongside the state AFL-CIO doing labor work. She had left to go run some campaign work for OLCV. I applied for a job with them, and she called me up and said, you know, look, you seem lovely. We have people far more qualified than you applying for these jobs. But I know that the AFL-CIO is hiring. You have some labor work from an internship I did in college on your resume. Can I send them your resume? And that ended up being my first job in the labor movement in Oregon, which then turned into almost 9 years of working with that organization.
0: Okay, I just want to highlight, like, incredible page from the playbook of long-term movement organizing here, of identifying leadership and talent, even when it isn't something that directly serves your hiring process or your organization right now, and making sure that that person finds a meaningful way to have an impact. A plus, Meredith. Love to hear that story.
1: She is one of the people who I owe the work I have gotten to do to.
0: Out of college, you went into organizing. I don't mean this to be a rude question, but have you done blue-collar work? Have you done work outside of organizing and politics?
1: So my high school and then summer job during college was in a print shop.
0: Okay.
1: So when my friends were lifeguards and servers and all of those other things you do in high school, I was working in a printing press shop. Picture big Heidelberg printing presses, the kind with the little arm that goes like whoop, whoop. I wish people could see the motion I'm making right now. I don't think it carries well on a podcast.
0: No, but right, the noises are fantastic. Nice work.
1: We didn't do large run printing. That had all moved at that point to the digital machines. But the things that digital machines couldn't yet do, imprinting, embossing, numbering, anything that needed to like rotate a number each, each turn, we printed the numbers on bus passes for the bus system in Santa Cruz County.
0: Legitimate work.
1: Until I turned 18, could not run the press, but for some reason,
0: it's dangerous.
1: It is, which is why this next part is so interesting. Child labor laws in California did not allow me to run the big cutter or the press. That makes a lot of sense. They did allow me to run the laminator.
0: Oh.
1: And the laminator was bigger than this room and involved running sheets of paper. We had a contract with the county health department. I learned a lot about child development and when you should use physical versus verbal discipline. The best of what the late 90s and early 2000s had to offer parents for the county health department. Running these huge sheets through a machine bigger than this room that heated up glue to a very hot temperature.
0: Yeah.
1: The fumes from it were probably not good for anybody in the room.
0: Yeah.
1: You know, and then you run it through and you have to get it all smooth with no bubbles and things like that. So I got to run that machine when I was not 18
0: yet.
1: You're
0: totally safe. You're not going to get burned.
1: No.
0: Your hands won't go into the machine. Okay. Since then, I think what I'd like to explore a little bit more is at a heart level for you, where the focus on working people comes from. And I'm hearing family. I'm hearing direct life experience. But I think some of what I'm beginning to learn about you in this conversation is that your work serving working communities started at a really young age. And so maybe let's explore that a little bit more. I asked you what it means to you to be committed to working people. Let's take another go at that question.
1: Hey, you know, we've talked about my mom some.
0: Yeah.
1: And when you are one of the first women in a blue-collar profession,
0: yeah,
1: discrimination is a part of daily life.
0: Mm-hmm.
1: Workplace discrimination, specifically. So the idea that rights on a job matter, that the laws that give you protections matter, was a part of her daily life.
0: Yeah.
1: My dad worked great public sector jobs where you have a lot of security and protection. And I also can distinctly point to the time in my life at which my family's financial situation became more secure.
0: How old were you?
1: Somewhere around middle school. My sister and I talk about my experience in middle school and high school financially being very different from hers. So we had that turning point. Things were easier than when I was in elementary school, but it was still not quite there. And there was a lot more flexibility when she was in high school. She's 3 years younger than I am. What I didn't realize at the time was it was around the time that my dad changed jobs. He was an SEIU member. That mattered. So I have those experiences. I also grew up in a community that had a lot of socioeconomic diversity in it, a lot of political diversity as well. That's a topic for another time, but it was a very interesting place to grow up. And I remember when I was in high school, working with some of the kids at the elementary school. And so I had my own family's experiences. And then in doing that, I got to see directly, because elementary school kids will tell you the real talk.
0: Yes.
1: What our community looked like for kids whose families were really struggling, right? I can talk about turning points in my family, but we did not ever struggle in the way that those kids' families were. And you know, it was a community where there were kids who were really struggling in that way. And I think most communities have that that range, right? All the way up to people whose parents worked, you know, in the Silicon Valley and commuted. And just seeing the difference in the economic situation of people around me. I think at a young age, when you see things in a much more black and white way, had a real impact.
0: Yeah. In 2008, I was newly divorced and I had a three-year-old, and I was very poor. At the end of every month, before my next paycheck came from a small political nonprofit, I didn't know if I could buy milk for my daughter. And in your adult life, have you you also have an adult life working the political cycle, working in political organizations. Have you yourself navigated financial challenges like that?
1: Not to that level. I was very lucky to have a job with a labor union. So I have had stability in my income, stability in healthcare, mm-hmm. since I took that first job. Mm-hmm. And when I took a turn and did work where I didn't have that stability, it was a choice and it was a privilege because I was married and my wife had that stability. Hmm. Now, there have been very challenging months. Mm-hmm. We have not always been in a place where an emergency is easy to navigate. Yeah. We have had our fair share of emergencies. But I have been incredibly lucky because I got that first job with a labor union to not have to have that level of instability and stress for my kids. Mm-hmm. And that's an incredible privilege that, frankly, every family should be awarded.
0: I want to go back to your social media post yesterday, Labor Day. Mm-hmm. In that post, you framed your message about serving working people with two identified approaches. Okay. One is focusing on crisis and near-term outcomes, and the other of focusing on long-term goals. Can you describe that a little bit more?
1: You know, in policymaking, so much of the work is reactive. Mm-hmm. There's this thing right now that we have to address.
0: Yeah.
1: And one of the reasons I ran for city council, and I say this knowing you didn't want to just talk about work, but indulge me. One of the reasons that I ran for city council is because I want us to be thinking about the long-term impacts of the decisions that we make.
0: And the new city council form should prioritize those kinds of conversations. If I understand it correctly, the charter changes mm-hmm. should be putting city council members in a position to talk about values and vision.
1: I think it allows us to.
0: Mm, that's a good distinction.
1: We've not yet done as much of that as I'd like to see, but it allows us to. It gives us that space. You can't, though, when somebody is in immediate crisis, ignore what's right in front of you. And so what I was hoping to convey, to describe, is my commitment to evaluating everything that I do in this job through the lens of where does it put working people 10, 20 years from now? Mm-hmm. Are we building the jobs that allow people to afford to live in our community? Are we making the decisions that make this a great place to raise a kid? Are we making the decisions that make this an affordable place to raise a kid? Mm-hmm. Knowing that it is irresponsible and disrespectful to people who are in crisis now to not also figure out how we can make things better today.
0: Mm-hmm. What are the specific, can you just get a little bit more into, are there specific things that...
1: Yeah, absolutely. Specific decisions, specific uh-huh. policies.
0: Yeah.
1: So I'm going to use a like micro example because it's the type of thing that falls through the cracks if you don't have working parents on your elected bodies. Mm-hmm. When we were looking at the budget this last year, the mayor said we have to have furloughs one day a month in our community centers. It allows us to have staff meetings. It allows us to deep clean. By the way, it saves a lot of money. Yay. And I said, okay, great. I mean, it's not great to close a community center. It's not great to not have services. It's not great to not have things open, but understood. However, what happens to the after-school care programs that rely on the use of those community centers, both the ones that other organizations provide in our community centers and the aftercare programs that Parks provides? Mm-hmm. What happens to the preschool programs? Parks hosts Preschool for All sites mm-hmm. in those community centers. Are we creating additional days when working parents have to figure out what to do when their kids don't have school or don't have care after school and they still have work? Mm-hmm. And the answer was Preschool for All will shift their days. So it'll be different days that parents have to figure it out, but not more. And for the aftercare programs hosted by other organizations, they'll still have access to space. And oops, we didn't think about the aftercare programs we host. Mm. And we went back and fixed that. We added the funds in the budget so that those programs will be provided, mm-hmm. even on the days when the rest of services once a month in community centers are not provided. That's very small. Mm-hmm. That affects a few hundred families in our community.
0: But it's a big effect.
1: For those few hundred families, it's a huge effect mm-hmm. that no one else thought to ask about, mm-hmm. which is not a slight on any of my colleagues at all. But there are only three people who are currently parenting on council. Mm-hmm. Only two of us who have young enough kids that we think about aftercare.
0: Yeah.
1: It was only going to be the two of us who thought about that.
0: What would it take for Portland City Council to be able to have what I would think of as the conversation that is the visionary version of that, which mm-hmm. is a conversation about setting broad policy around goals, metrics, and outcomes for parents in the city, rather than intervening with a scalpel at the moment of a policy being set up, saying as a policy, we'll think through the impacts on parents at X, Y, and Z moments, or as a policy outcome, we're asking bureaus to consider X, Y, and Z. What would it take for City Council to be able to have that kind of conversation?
1: You know, I can tell you how we would have that type of conversation. Okay. Now, what would it take to get us to focus in that way?
0: Let's start with how.
1: That's hard. So, first off, that type of conversation requires a back and forth with the community. Mm-hmm. And that's where we need community organizations like yours. We need community organizations that are working directly with families to be pushing us to prioritize that. Mm-hmm. Because you will be able to share with us, those organizations will be able to share with us ways that we should be focused there that we might not be otherwise. Mm-hmm. But we could pass a policy that says when we get budget recommendations from the bureaus, they need to include what the impacts will be on working families. Mm-hmm. Right now, when you propose an ordinance, you have to fill in information about what the impact on real estate and economic investments will be, mm-hmm. and what the impact on the city budget will be. Mm-hmm. We could have a section that says, what will the impact on working families be? Now, the reality is those things are often performative, right? Mm-hmm. And if you don't require it to be written somewhere, if you just say consider the impact, you don't even get performative. You get ignored. Mm-hmm. So it has to go farther than that. Mm-hmm. And that's where there's this tension, right? We passed at the county a Preschool for All program that will have a significant impact when it's fully realized on working families mm-hmm. and what it costs to raise kids in our community. But that's a blunt object and it's a single policy. Mm-hmm. And what you're talking about is a broader look. Mm-hmm. We could say one of the missions of our community centers is to ensure that every single child has access to affordable aftercare, whether that is through care provided by another organization and hosted on site or through parks or through some other method. Mm-hmm. That is a direction we could give to parks. We have a city council that is still figuring out what our role is as mm-hmm. we differentiate ourselves from the old executive commission. Mm-hmm. And we are very focused as a body right now on individual policymaking. Mm-hmm. And there's not a lot of focus at the moment on visioning. When we tried to get there last year, there was some conversation about affordability and economic development, but it was all very surface. Mm-hmm. And I think what you're asking and what I would like to see us do, and I will wholly admit that I haven't pushed us there mm-hmm. as much as I would like to, and I'm figuring out how to do that pushing still. We need to have deeper conversations, because when you prioritize, you have to also deprioritize. We can't do everything. So if we are going to say this needs to be a city where working people can afford to raise kids. Mm-hmm. This needs to be a city where jobs pay enough for people who work here to live here. Mm-hmm. This needs to be a city where it's not just affordable, but where people want to raise their kids because it's a great place to do that.
0: Yep.
1: We have to actually define what that means, mm-hmm. what that looks like, and what we're willing to sacrifice to get there.
0: Hmm. It's time to pivot.
1: Okay,
0: to our mid-program detour. Not my circus. This is the part of the show where I ask a highly talented community leader to help solve a problem that is really not her job. My guest today is Ilana Pertl-Ginney, Portland City Councilor representing District 2. Like most talented people I know, your network is your superpower. You make use a moment to call a friend.
1: Okay. I hope she answers.
0: I'm glad you've got somebody lined up.
1: I do.
2: Hello.
1: Yay, you answered even though I'm late.
2: You're fine.
1: So this is my friend Whitney.
0: Hi, Whitney.
1: We are friends from college. And Whitney, you're in the room with me and a fantastic woman named Caitlin Baggett, who runs an organization called North Star Civic Foundation and has started a podcast.
0: Whitney, welcome. Hi. So the podcast is called, By the Way, Conversations with Portland. And Whitney, welcome. It's so great to have you here. Can you just tell us a little bit about yourself?
2: Sure. I'm a writer and editor. I've lived in Portland for the last 25 years and have no plans for going. I'm a mother of a 5-year-old and live in Southwest Park and love it.
0: So, Whitney, I don't know if Ilana prepped you on this, but this is the part of the show where I ask Ilana and you a question, a problem-solving question. So the fundamental question is, how would you go about doing this, about something mm-hmm. that hopefully you don't have to do?
2: Sure, okay.
0: Okay, here's the fundamental question. Are there enough quirky events in Portland? We have an adult soapbox derby, not one, but multiple adult naked bike rides, a parallel parking contest. Sure, we have some quirky events, but arguably we could have more. As the city is considering how to increase events and event tourism and new term of art, activations in the city, how can we incentivize the quirkiness factor, the Portland factor in this new wave of events? And do you have any specific ideas for quirky events that we should be sure to get on the calendar?
1: I love that you ask this because we actually have a mutual friend from college who hosts a adult soapbox derby watching party every year. Did you go this year? I couldn't go.
2: I also missed it this year. I was out of town, but I have photos of my son there with an enormous lantern fish. So one of the cars, I guess. It was very cute.
0: A lantern fish car. All right.
1: That's amazing. I would contend that we do not have enough quirky events. Do you want to take that side or do you want to argue?
2: I don't want to argue. I think that part of it is like the diversification of quirky events. Mm. I think that, you know, if you really want to like expand, there's just so many extra people to reach. I mean, I think that we really, mm-hmm. Mostly do get them, but I think a lot of our quirkiness, and this is not a bad thing, is very arts related, mm-hmm. and I would be happy to always see that expanded on anyways. But yeah, I'm trying to think of like other areas that would be kind of unique that we could expand into. We use a box derby as a good example because it's more engineering based and that kind of thing. But anyways, that's my thoughts.
1: So we've been talking about working families and what that looks like. And I always thought in my 20s that part of what made Portland so great for young people, uh-huh. right? That was the era of Portland is the mm-hmm. place where young people go to retire, was these quirky events. Mm-hmm. And I now, because I am older and have kids, am going to take the position that we need more quirky events that are specifically targeted toward families of young kids.
2: Yeah, I think it's the right generation and the right time, for sure.
0: So what is that? What's the problem-solving approach here? How do we get more quirky events on the calendar?
1: Okay.
0: Do we need like a quirky event planning leadership institute?
1: I think we need a common quirky event calendar.
2: Yes.
1: I don't know who is managing this, but I think we need a common quirky event calendar. This, by the way, would be great for tourism too. I hate when we do economic development focused on tourism only, because what we do should be amazing for people who live here, not just people who visit here. Mm-hmm. But not bad for either to have a common quirky event calendar. I think we need quirky event competitions though.
0: Oh.
2: Yes, please.
0: Like a shark tank.
2: Especially if it's kid friendly.
1: Competitions between the events. Like, what if the Portland Mercury wrote an article every year about which quirky event had been the most interesting that year? Whitney, or what if there was a poll?
0: Whitney, is Ilana's angle towards the competitive a lifelong character trait?
1: You can answer honestly.
2: So Ilana has been the person who, she, if it's a serious competition, she won't engage because she wants to give, I think, her friends that place. But when she takes it seriously, this girl plans. I mean, for weeks, she will plan and make it perfect, and it will be amazing and usually super charming. But oh my gosh.
1: Yes. Okay, yes, the answer is yes.
0: So you would like to create a cutthroat competition among quirky events as a way to increase the number.
1: A friendly competition among quirky events.
2: Yeah.
1: There should be awards every year for the best quirky event.
0: Okay.
1: I hesitate to say the best new quirky event because you want to invest in what you have also, not just the new, but, you know, maybe there's a rookie of the year.
2: Well, there could be like three different like categories, like the most attended, the most competitors that really participated, and then like the best new one.
0: All right. So we have an evaluation approach. What else? Any other ideas about how to get the energy going around quirky events?
1: I think there's
2: Go ahead.
1: Go for it.
2: Was it, I would say, like, having it be kind of a locational thing, like the, you know, we know that it's going to be at this park at this time, kind of, like, it's universal, it's got a lot of parking already, people know where to go, and I think that it draws in that community that surrounds that area.
1: I was just going to go to the location as well. I think that if there is a way to get neighborhoods, right? Portland relies a lot on our neighborhood system. What if each neighborhood was challenged to host a quirky event and invite the rest of the city to come see what that neighborhood has to offer? Go to our coffee shops and restaurants and small businesses and come to this wonderful quirky event.
0: You've really made it an economic development strategy, I see.
1: I didn't mean to.
0: I'm going to guess another lifelong trait for Ilana is turning every fun idea into a policy concept.
2: Yes, or super not a policy concept, depending on what mischief she's gotten into. but yes.
0: All right. Whitney, thank you so much for joining us today for our little detour. Some really good ideas here and some bad ones. Appreciate both of you.
1: Thank you, Whitney.
2: For sure. Have a good one, guys.
1: Bye.
0: Okay. We learned so much about you. This is so great. So great. Ilana, over the last year and a half on City Council,
1: yes,
0: you have showed up as somebody who is looking for common ground in a city council that's pretty split. Is the search for common ground, this is a big pivot from laughing about quirky events in the city, or maybe it's not. Is the search for common ground a key trait for you in the same way that the search for a policy outcome or a competitive angle might be?
1: You know, it is, but I want to address the why. Because I have had a few people over the last year and a half ask me if I just want compromise for compromise's sake. And I certainly don't. But I think that if our goal as city councilors is to serve the city as a whole, you serve more people when you ask why somebody opposes what you're doing and whether you can still meet your goal while also addressing the issue that they have. And that is a common trait. That's something that I think in many ways goes back to those interesting politics of where I grew up that I mentioned earlier.
0: Yeah.
1: But I think about work that I did at the state. Mm-hmm. And when I was working with the former governor, Governor Brown, on her carbon pricing initiative that, of course, didn't pass because the Republicans walked out of the legislature. Mm-hmm. I remember going to a Republican's office to talk about the issue. Mm-hmm. And he yelled at me when I walked in the door and said, "I'm not going to vote for this. Why do you all keep coming to me to be your swing vote on things?" And I said, "I know you're not going to vote for this. I'm not asking for your vote. I don't want your vote on this. Mm-hmm. But we're going to pass this, right? This is going to happen.
0: Yeah.
1: And it's going to affect the whole state, not just the parts of the state where the legislators who voted for it live. Mm-hmm. And I actually care about the people who live in your district. Mm-hmm. So I want you to tell me, outside of the partisan rhetoric, outside of the caucus messaging points,
0: yeah,
1: why does this not work for your constituents? Mm-hmm. Not why do they not like it, but why does it not work?
0: Yeah.
1: Because I want it to work for your constituents too, mm-hmm. once it passes. And that's how I approach policy work, mm-hmm. in general, right? Nothing is ever going to be what everybody wants. We all have different values and backgrounds and life experiences, and that's incredible and what allows us to have productive debate. But if we can't actually listen to the concerns, mm-hmm. not the talking points, not the messaging, but the true concerns that people are raising, and ask ourselves if we can address them while still meeting our underlying policy goal, mm-hmm. then we're trying to move an ideology, not a policy that works for the whole city.
0: This is a place where two things can be true at the same time. And one of these things is that we live in a politics of negotiation, and that has polarized us over the last 40 years, that much of our political conversation is built on the mechanisms of a negotiation, where one party, mm-hmm. says the most extreme version of what they want and the other party says the most extreme version of what they want. I've got my arms spread feet apart here in the small studio. And each party knows that if they don't start with the most extreme version of what they want, that ultimately they won't get what they want. This, yes. is negotiation compromise. And that is one part of how our political system works. The other layer that also exists and is also true is that there are parties with legitimate concerns all along the spectrum, and that if those legitimate concerns aren't part of the final solution, people find themselves less and less included in that solution and in the community, and it erodes trust in government. And I think sometimes with political leaders, I hear an idea that the real politic, I've got my air quotes on, of negotiation politics is the only thing that drives solutions, and mm-hmm. that hearing the legitimate concerns of community members who aren't part of the negotiation erodes strength or erodes strategy in a negotiation process. And I think I find myself more and more wondering, in increasingly polarized times, how do we both recognize power in politics and recognize voices of people who aren't part of the power structure in our problem solving? I think this is what you're describing.
1: I love the way that you separated those two things, the difference between negotiation, mm-hmm. and compromise that is not about a negotiation, I will compromise this, you will compromise that, but that is about hearing concerns and figuring out how to work them in. You know, there were like three places I wanted to take here. You talked about power, and this isn't a podcast about power and building power. You said that at the start, but let's talk about building power for a minute.
0: Yeah.
1: If we spent more time listening to what folks' concerns were and figuring out how to meet the goal, mm-hmm. while also addressing those concerns, I would suggest that you build a more lasting power. Mm-hmm. You get out of the whiplash of we have a majority, let's do this, you have a majority, you're going to do that. Mm-hmm. And you start to build a broader majority, mm-hmm. a broader majority that is built around meeting the needs of the community. And frankly, that's how we've gotten most of the big wins that progressives have achieved over the years, mm-hmm. right? That's how we ultimately won rights for families like mine, mm-hmm. is we sat down with people who opposed gay marriage and said, why? Mm-hmm. What are your concerns? Let's address those. And in that case, it wasn't let's change what marriage looks like to address mm-hmm. them. It was let's assuage your fears. Mm-hmm. But it was through those conversations and hearing what people's fears were and addressing those fears that we were able to get to broad support mm-hmm. for gay marriage. It is through having the conversations about what people's fears are around environmental advances mm-hmm. that we are able to achieve those advances and make our world a safer, healthier place for all of us to live. Yeah. That's how we make these changes that last for generations. Yeah. And I think we've forgotten that. And I would go as far as to say we have let ourselves be persuaded that the other method mm-hmm. is better mm-hmm. because you get a bigger win faster. Mm-hmm. But that bigger win faster doesn't always work, and it doesn't work for as many people. I sit on a city council that is often described in those terms that you used. Mm-hmm. It's often described in partisan terms. City council is a nonpartisan body. Mm-hmm. Our charge is to figure out how we can best serve the city as a whole. Mm. And yet we are so used to these terms of two sides that we let the council be described that way when that is very much not how this body was built. This was built to be a nonpartisan body.
0: Today, as we're releasing this, Oregon Values and Belief Center has released public opinion research on Portland with more mm-hmm. than 1,250 Portlanders that they completed in partnership with us earlier this summer. And there's a lot of data in here. One of the goals for us in partnering with the Oregon Values and Belief Center is to hear from more Portlanders, especially working class Portlanders and people of color, about how the city and county are serving them mm-hmm. and their largest priorities and concerns for the region. And one of the reasons I'm proud of this work is that 41% of respondents to this survey earn less than $50,000 a year. And a data point that you haven't had a chance to look at any of this, so I'm not going to ask you to comment on a lot of things, but one data point that really struck me is that you ask people if they feel represented by a local government, and you expect a large number of people to say they don't know. Mm-hmm. Many residents in the area, and this survey talks to residents, not voters. It includes voters, right? But it includes the whole city. Many people don't know what the city does, doesn't know what the county does, doesn't know the difference between the roles of city, county, state, or metro. And so you expect about a third of people to say they don't know if they're represented by the city or not. And that's been consistent for the last 3 years we've done this research. The number of people who feel represented by the city council today is higher than it was before the change in government. And I think that's important for us to recognize. But 15% of Portlanders who earn less than $50,000 a year say only 15% say that they feel represented by our city council. And I see that alongside, we asked Portlanders the things that they think are most urgent for the city council to work on, and it is the cost of living and affordability. It is access to well-paying jobs. It's access to the ability to build businesses. And those are all arguably the role of a city. I see low-income people saying that they don't feel represented by the city and saying that these are their top priorities. And I wonder, back to this question of who are we listening to? Are we hearing them? Is the voice of working class Portlanders about what they want most breaking through?
1: I don't think my sigh came through audibly when you said the number 15%. The fact that Portlanders feel more represented than they did under the old form of government is a good thing.
0: Yes.
1: That gives me some optimism that we can better represent Portlanders under this new form of government. If 15% of people who make under $50,000 a year feel like they are represented and the rest don't, we are doing something wrong. And are we hearing people? I think we are hearing people because we talk all the time about the cost of living and about entrepreneurship. I don't think we are two things. I don't think we are doing enough to respond. I don't think we are prioritizing those needs. And I don't think we're being clear enough about where we can't make a responsible, different decision. Mm-hmm. And I'll tell you what I mean about both of those. Mm-hmm. On cost of living, there is a lot we could do to lower cost of living in this city that we are not prioritizing. Mm-hmm. There are also some decisions that you can always make a decision. Everything is possible, mm-hmm. but that I don't know that it would be responsible to make. And I'll give an example. There are places where we could lower increases in the cost of city-provided utilities, mm-hmm. but that would come at the expense of maintaining our infrastructure and lead to far higher costs down the line. Mm-hmm. And I don't want to increase affordability today at the expense of affordability for our kids as they're raising mm-hmm. their families mm-hmm. 20 years from now, or depending on the age of your kids, 10 or 30 years from now. We're not being clear about that mm-hmm. and why we're making those decisions. We're also not then actively looking for the places where we could try to lower costs to make up for it. And I don't want to go too hard on us. Our budget is very tight right now.
0: Yep.
1: That means we don't have as many opportunities. But one of the things that I've talked about a lot is the cost of living actually has two levers, mm-hmm. or affordability does, I should say. Affordability has two levers. How much does it cost to live somewhere, and how much do you make in the jobs that are there? And that access to good jobs piece, when you said that was one of the top three things, that stings, because that is not something enough of my colleagues are talking about. Mm-hmm. And it's something that is so critical. Mm-hmm. We spent a lot of time previously talking about labor and working people, and this is all economic justice.
0: Yeah.
1: If we can't change our policies to create good jobs in this city, we're not going to change our narrative. Mm-hmm. And, you know, I'll take the criticism here and say, okay, this is what I need to hear to make sure that I'm doing more to be clear about that. There are some policies that I'm considering that I hope would help with that. Mm-hmm. But at some point, we need to have a conversation about how heavy-handed we're willing to be. Mm-hmm. Are we willing to say that the city will not pay for a job that doesn't pay a living wage in our community? Mm-hmm. That anybody who works for the city will make a living wage, and any contractor who contracts with the city must pay their workers a living wage. Mm-hmm. That costs more. Mm-hmm. That might mean we can do less. Is that worth it? Mm-hmm. Are we willing to say our economic development dollars will only go toward companies that pay a living wage, or that are providing, right, that access to building businesses, that are providing entrepreneurial opportunities for local people? Mm-hmm. I'm willing to say that. I've actually said that last piece.
0: Uh-huh.
1: But as a city, as a whole, are we willing to hear that this is what Portlanders need and say that?
0: Hmm. Okay, it's time for our final question.
1: Oh, no. Okay.
0: I'll set it up a little bit. Since time immemorial, people in this place have stewarded the land that we all call home for future generations. What you were just talking about. 130 years ago, visionary civic leaders saw great promise for the small town of 17,500 people on the banks of the Willamette. And they preserved land and a lake called the Bull Run Reservoir that now provides fresh drinking water to nearly a million people. Now, there are politics right now about Bull Run water treatment, but that's not what this is.

0: air the previous question. People talked about parks being an important piece of what makes Portland a place they want to live. Mm-hmm. So we are a city that is growing. I know over the last few years we've been a city that is shrinking, but over the long run, we are going to keep growing. And as we grow, we are going to have to get denser. Mm-hmm. As we get denser, we are going to lose backyards, private green space. Mm-hmm. People will have smaller yards, smaller lots, cottage clusters where many people share a yard, more apartments, townhomes. There just will be less privately owned green space in our city. One of two things will happen. Either we will become a city that has more heat islands, has less biodiversity, has fewer places to touch grass, mm-hmm. has fewer places for kids to throw a ball around, still are big, beautiful parks. And parks has a goal of making sure everybody is within walking distance of one of those big, beautiful parks, and that's fantastic. But those big, beautiful parks don't provide everything we need. Alternately, we are a city that, over the next 20 years, says we have to set aside green space, smaller green space than those big, beautiful parks, but on a more localized neighborhood level. Mm-hmm. And that plans ahead for that density by preserving publicly owned green space to make up for the private green space we won't have anymore. Mm-hmm. Pocket parks don't have a lot of infrastructure. We're not talking about a play structure. Mm-hmm. We're not talking about a splash pad. We're not talking about a ball field. Mm-hmm. We're talking about a single lot mm-hmm. that has some trees, mm-hmm. that creates some shade, that has some grass, which has a cooling effect, where a kid can throw a ball, where when you have a new puppy and it needs to go out at 3 a.m, you can go out, where you can sit and be. Mm-hmm. There was one of these in my former neighborhood where families would bring out those little tyke slides. Mm-hmm. And so there was always a slide there. Mm-hmm. What the slide was rotated, it would get damaged from being out in the elements and somebody would throw it away. And all parks had to do was mow the lawn periodically. Mm-hmm. But it provided a neighborhood that was in between two big parks mm-hmm. where sending your kid to the park wasn't necessarily an option if they weren't quite old enough to get to the big parks, but where you sometimes wanted to get them out of the house, a space for them to go. If Portland is a place that values our open space, it that is. Values our nature, that values sending kids outside, mm-hmm. we have to invest now before those lots become additional new housing. Mm-hmm. Now, I want to be clear, density is critical. And I think it retains the culture of what Portland affords families that other cities don't in a way that we won't be able to do if we don't lean in now.
1: Alana Pertle-Guinney is our guest today. Thank you so much for joining, by the way, Conversations with Portland. It was a delight talking with you.
0: Thanks for having me.
2: 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My name is DJ Gilly Flower, and this is Turtles Have Short Legs.

Hello and welcome to Turtles Have Short Legs on X-Ray FM. I am your host, DJ Gillyflower. We just heard from Faith Kalikia and Tashi Dorji from their forthcoming release, And Their Power Was Alive. It will be out on September 25th of 2026. We heard Invisible Lines Between Imaginary Lands. Before that, it was Healing with Half-Life from a compilation called A Mistake by Mistakes on the Casual Plastic label. That is a 2026 release. Also from 2026, before that, Saatchi's Mirror, the LP entitled Talking in a Different Way. I should actually say cassette. It's a cassette release on Constellation Tatsu. We heard Nobody. Beginning the set, Peyton McDonald from Transience, Marimba and Percussion Duos, Volumes 1, 2, and 3. We heard Rituals, which features Peyton McDonald in duo with Susie Ibarra. The release is from 2026 and it's on Infrequent Seams. Playing right now, it is SBA from Heresy Museum. Release on the Nice Music label from 2026. This track is called Anastasis. 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We will hear the rest of this track from SBA, and then after it concludes, we'll hear brand new music from Peter Jeffries. Thank you so much for listening to Turtles Have Short Legs, and for keeping it tuned to X-Ray FM, where radio is yours.

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We just heard from Dong Hot from a self-titled release on the Pagans label from 2024. Occitan Avant Folk Music. We heard the track Amalaya La Bugada. Prior to that, it was Haru out of Finland. The remains of Paavo Haru, shortened now to just Haru. We heard a track from a forthcoming soundtrack to a horror graphic novel entitled Veri Kuku, which means Blood Dove. We heard the first single from that release, Ananeel Neriel. Before Haru, it was Lorena Alvarez and Alejandro Palacios from a release on Not Not Fun entitled Jardín Giratorio. We heard Famatina. Beginning the set, Peter Jeffries, brand new music from him from the forthcoming album. The day they let you out is the day they might not let you come back. We heard the track Draw It By Hand. The LP will be out on the Grapefruit label in September, on the 18th of September to be exact. Last time I spoke to you, it was SBA, and right now Mary Lattimore with a piece entitled Treasure from Across the Horizon Volume 2, the sixth drop of music. This group of tracks curated by Mary Lattimore and featuring Mary herself. The release is on Northern Spy. Once again, I want to express my sincere thanks to you for listening to Turtles Have Short Legs and for keeping it tuned to X-Ray FM.

0: You talk about strikers holding the country to ransom. What are they supposed to do? Play cricket? Besides, hold us to ransom isn't that what government itself does? And by government, I don't mean those figureheads who come pleading to us every 5 years to have their licenses renewed. I mean the manipulators, the fixers, the psychopaths who have real power in the land. Is it strikers who play monopoly for real with our countryside and cities? Is it strikers who smash the fabric of our communities for greed? Is it strikers who throw up in the air, million after million, your taxes and mine, on bundles, deliriums, and fantasies? And is it strikers who pillage our ransack it, drain it, dry it, quit, giving the hands of nothing but dust to the children of tomorrow?
1: Now, come off it, Mr. Arnold. People were dying because of this strike. Pensioners, old soldiers, dying of starvation.
0: Yes. What happens in a strike is cold they die off. When it's inflation, authority's high hand, or callousness that kill them, it's hypothermia they die of then.
1: Now you have to get this into perspective.
0: Perspective, I give you. What, for instance, is the ultimate question a government are left with when pondering matters of defense? How many million civilians can we afford to let get slaughtered before the remainder revolt and deport us?

ったりしましたが、

Love.

You're listening to X-Ray FM. This program is called Turtles Have Short Legs, and I'm your host, DJ Gillyflower. Just there, going back to 1998, we heard from Tower Recordings, from Furniture Music for Evening Shuttles, a Silt Breeze release. We heard Q, Del Mac, Zero. Prior to that, the Sprigs, from the album Before I Glare Up at the Sun Through the Topsoil on Infant Tree, we heard Hiding Under the Hills. The Thorn, before that, with their new single La Pernette, their interpretation of a French folk song. The Thorn were formerly known as Large Plants, led by Jack Sharp, who used to be in the band Wolf People. The Thorn features Naomi Randall on vocals. Before The Thorn, we heard a track from Mike Wexler from the 2016 album Syntropy on 3/4. We heard Anonym. Beginning the set, it was Cindy, the band out of the Bay Area, from their 2026 release Another Country. We heard The First Thousand. Playing right now, it is Sun, from I Can See Our House From Here on Alien Transistor. It came out in 2024. This track is Dawn Day. After this, I just have one track left in my hour. We'll hear from Tennis Coats from We Are Everyone. It originally came out in 2004. It's getting a vinyl reissue, care of A Colorful Storm, the Australian label. We'll hear the track Ball Man. Do keep it tuned to X-Ray FM throughout your Tuesday afternoon, evening, and night for a string of fabulous music programs, beginning with Very Good Plus, hosted by DJ Ed. That is coming up next. For right now, I am DJ Gillyflower signing off the microphone. I'll see you next time for another edition of Turtles Have Short Legs on X-Ray FM.

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2: 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You're tuned in to Very Good Plus with me, DJ Ed. I'll be with you till the top of the hour. Thanks to DJ Gilliflower with Turtles Have Short Legs for the last hour of music. Always a great listen and a wonderful start to the fantastic lineup of music shows here on Tuesday, which extend into the late night. Grateful to be among these amazing DJs. As always, on Very Good Plus, I'll be bringing you incredible music from underground, including light and dark ambient, experimental electronic, deviant folk, spiritual jazz, and deep listening minimalism and the avant-garde, with a special focus on new and newly reissued music and artists spanning the globe. But first,

Today on Very Good Plus, I'll be bringing you a lot of new music later on in the show. But starting off, I'm going to play a set that is brand new reissued music, mostly from the 1970s, with a little exception at the end of the set. I'm going to start off playing a track by Eduard Artemyev, who soundtracked at least three of Andrei Tarkovsky's films, the Soviet filmmaker. And there's a new 5-CD set put out by Cold Spring that includes five of those Tarkovsky films, three by Artemyev and two by Vyacheslav Ovkinnikov. But you're going to hear one of Artemyev's soundtracks. This is for the film Stalker. It's the first piece. It's untitled, again, on Cold Spring. And then after that, I'll be bringing you some tracks from reissued albums by The Third World and Funkadelic. So please stay tuned for more here on Very Good Plus. Thanks for listening.

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This is DJ Ed, and you just heard from the incredible musician and instrument builder Hans Reichel, who was from Wuppertal, West Germany, and over the course of his career built all kinds of fantastical kinds of guitars, and you can hear some of his solo work on a new compilation of his work by Black Truffle Records. The album's called Dalbergia Retusa, and you heard The Frogs of Miwa, Cho 1. Before that, from the 55th anniversary edition of Funkadelic's Maggot Brain, originally out on 71 on Westbound and reissued this year by Org. I believe it's a it's an analog reissue on vinyl. You heard the second track on the album, Can You Get to That? Before that, The Third World. That is Dollar Brand, Don Cherry, and Carlos Ward with a album called Underground that originally was only issued in Japan in 1974 by Trio / Naja Records. That has now been issued, I think officially for the first time ever, on vinyl outside of Japan by We Want Sounds, and that's out this year as well. I think actually just came out, and you heard Brajo from Kilimanjaro. And then before that, starting off that set, was Edward Artemyev with Stalker, soundtrack from the Andrei Tarkovsky film, and that's compiled with four other soundtracks from Tarkovsky's films out on Cold Spring on CD this year. That brings us up to speed. Next up, you are going to hear a track by Midori Hirano. It's from her album The Juniper Tree. I think I played a track a week or two ago off of it as well. She was commissioned to record a new soundtrack for the, I think, 1990 Icelandic film. I've never seen the film, but put together a really compelling, beautiful sounding soundtrack. And what you are going to hear is Goodbye off of that soundtrack, which incorporates some melodic parts of Icelandic folk songs into it. And that is out on Vier No Vier, also out this year. And then after that, you're going to hear something new from Bon Odori, who I've played at least a couple times on the show over the last few months. And more after that. So please stay tuned for Very Good Plus. Thanks for listening.

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This is DJ Ed, and you just heard the Synergy Trilogy off of their eponymous album with Girl Over There, that's out on Infinite Expanse, and they're out of Australia. Out this year. Before that, also out this year, Kamaru's latest with the album Kin, and you heard the track We Are, that's out on Editions Mega. Let's see, Civilis Diavols, sort of dub versions, remixes, versions, it's called, of an album by Mesa Yawad. You heard Holiday Inn, March 21st to 29th version, released an edit of that, preceded by the original by Mesa Yawad. The remix album came out on Six of Swords and Ruptured in 2025, and the original album, Marja, The Battle of the Hotels, came out on Ruptured / Six of Swords in 2023. Before that, something came out late last year by Marius Sapura, who's a multi-instrumentalist composer out of Warsaw. Is a double album called Chopin Residue. It's an album with the piano removed from a variety of Chopin's works and recorded by just an incredible panoply of musicians. I won't even attempt to name any of them right now because there are so many great ones and I'd be leaving out people. Basically, essentially, the album consists of one LP of deconstructions and then a second LP of reworks, which can either be played separately or on top of each other. The album's out on Black Element late last year again, and you heard Prelude Opus 28, number 20, rework by Masayoshi Fujita. Before that, Bonadori with Lilium out on the album Kimyo. That's, let's see, Amulets, Randall from Amulets, and Patrick Shiraishi. Wonderful collaboration by them. That's out on Temporal Drift. Starting off the set, Goodbye off of the Juniper Tree by Midori Hirano out on Vierre, known Vierre. Also this year. That brings us up to speed. I only have one more track until DNA takes off with beautiful music at the top of the hour. Please stay tuned for that. But before that, I'll be playing you at least some of Caterina Barbieri and Bendik Gyszky's wonderful collaboration. At Source came out earlier this year on Light Years / K7, and you're going to hear the track Impatience Magma. Thanks so much for listening to Very Good Plus, and I'll see you next week.

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That's not a good time. 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
2: 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Last track was by Lady Saw. Before that, we had Robert French, Ranking Toyin, Lord Spoon and David, The Soul Sisters, Hubert Lee, Higgs and Wilson, Errol Scorcher, Derek Morgan, and Tapazuki. Up next, Yvonne Harrison, a track called Naughty Screwface. Again, you're listening to beautiful music here on X-Ray FM. Stay tuned.

Thrown on the water, on murder, and dig this musical scorcher, coming from King Toby's headquarter. Shh. Hang on the frog, and do the bathroom skank. Come off your tower this hour, and take a musical shower. Grab your towel, matter how. 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

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Before this dubbed out version of Morwell's in London,